0: lifematters.org.nz. Kia ora, I'm Anna.
1: And I'm Omri.
0: We're both peer support workers at Life Matters, and we'll be your hosts for this conversation about hope, healing, and lived experience.
1: Amazing.
0: Kia ora, welcome back, Omri. It's nice to be back on air again. I think it's been a couple of weeks since we've recorded an episode, which is longer than that.
1: Yeah, because I moved house last week, so couldn't do it.
0: It feels a bit, need to get back into the motions of things again.
1: Yeah, back into the flow. But with coming back into a flow comes with more guests, which is very exciting. Today we have two pretty awesome guests who do a lot of uplifting of voices and different lived experiences of women in our community and wider communities as well. Now we'd like to uplift their voices too. Welcome Emma and Amy to the show.
2: Kia ora.
3: Kia ora. Thanks for having us on.
1: Yeah. No, thanks so much for coming on. And yeah, I wonder if you'd like to introduce yourselves and your own podcast as well.
2: Yeah.
0: You want to start? Shameless plug.
3: Yeah, well, so I'm Emma. Amy and I co-host the podcast Wondering Women that Amy started, what was it, 5 years ago or so?
2: Five and a half, maybe.
3: And I can't even remember, like, how that even started.
2: Yeah. Well, you weren't here. So
3: yeah, I wasn't here, so I don't know.
2: So Emma's, luckily for me, a newcomer to Wondering Women because I started it. It was just after lockdown, actually. And Leslie Parrish, the station manager here at Otago Access Radio, had come to me. I'd come in to do radio church occasionally. So there's a group of inner city ministers that each would do a Sunday episode. And I, like, you know, a couple times a year with us all sharing it. And it was just after lockdown. And she said, just wondering if you have any ideas for shows. We've got some extra funding. And I said, well, my go-to is always supporting women, you know, like, and I had thought about women of faith, but because that's sort of the space I work in. But I thought, well, I wanted to broaden it up to all women, and because I think all women have cool stories to share. So anyway, I had done it with a couple of other, and Leslie said, do you have any younger women you know could do it with you? Not saying my age, but I think it's cool to do the intergenerational. So they finished up for different reasons. And then Emma appeared in Dunedin and had some radio experience. So I said, are you interested? Because I was about to say, I can't do it anymore. Yeah. I don't have enough time to do it on my own.
1: Yeah.
2: So
0: yeah,
2: Emma saved the show.
0: It's a big undertaking.
3: No, but it's been really, an honor to get to do the show with Amy. It's really fun to just get to invite any women on, really, in the community and have the opportunity to have, like, a focused conversation and learn from them about their, you know, either their, just their life paths, their, what they're up to in the community. It's been really fun.
0: Awesome. Yeah. How did you guys connect?
3: So I'm good friends with Amy's nephew from home, actually. So yeah, that's how I met Amy through him.
0: That's super cool.
2: Because we're all from Minnesota. And then I've been here 25 years in Dunedin, married to a Kiwi man. And Emma and Alex are both on work visas. And so knew I was here. And well, Alex knew I was here and thought he'd try it out, and Emma came not too long afterwards.
1: Thank you.
0: Awesome.
1: Because I know you were a guest on the podcast first.
3: Yeah.
1: Was that with the thought to then become a host, or that just naturally?
3: No, that just happened. Amy just invited me on as a guest at first, and then I think maybe we just both had a lot of fun chatting with each other, and then Amy knew I had hosted a music show back when I was in uni in the States, but it wasn't. It was mostly me playing music, and also, but funnily enough, my theme was playing music from, like, women songwriters and producers, so women focused, but in music. But I never talked much in my shows and had peers at the station I did my show at who had, you know, hour long shows like this, and I was always like, I could never do that. Like, how do people talk that much?
0: It feels like a really long time until you're, like, in conversation with someone, then it flies by.
3: Yeah, but it always intimidated and impressed me. And yeah, I've said that before, but come to really love it. So it's been fun to be kind of surprised.
0: Yeah.
3: in this experience. Yeah.
0: Cool. We do have a series of questions that we'd kind of like to touch on throughout the

0: episode, but the way we usually start our podcast is the guest on the last podcast has left a question for you guys to answer, and we'll invite you guys to leave a question for the next guest too. And the question that was left by the last guest, who was
1: Bella,
0: one of our wonderful peer supporters at the Hope Centre, is if you had one wish, what would it be?
2: Ooh.
0: Might need a moment to think about that one.
1: Did we answer?
0: I can't remember.
1: Neither can I.
0: It's probably something to do with like money or something. to solve other problems, of course.
3: Oh, yeah.
4: It's nice to always have a little more money. I think mine immediately, so I've been here since November of last year. Mm-hmm. So like coming to maybe 11 months a year almost. Yeah. And the whole time I haven't really missed home. I think maybe it's like the novelty of like being in a new place, but also being really lucky and the people I've met here and the things I've been able to do during that time. But it hasn't been till like this month that I've started to feel a bit more homesick or I've actually felt that feeling. And so I think my wish right now would be like to see my family and not only like my family, because I am very close to them back home, but also like family members who have passed. Just wish I had more time with, like, I was lucky that my grandparents really did, two of them lived till they were like 100 almost, or over 100. So I had plenty of time with them, but even to have like more time and like hear more of their stories and even learn like some of their skills. My grandma was like an amazing quilt maker. My grandpa was like an amazing, you know, grower, farmer. So just to be able to learn the things that they were really talented and passionate about from
0: That's so cool.
4: I think would be my wish right now.
1: That would be really cool.
0: You're right. Any time you spend is still not enough time. It would be nice to spend more time and learn more.
1: What about you, Amy?
2: The first thing that came to my mind, and it's going to sound very altruistic or something, but like I love the earth and nature, and and that my wish would be that humanity in general would value the land more, whenua, and be in touch with it more. I've just been reading some cool books about a New Zealand family that lives off grid in southwest Fiordland. Yeah, and they have for 40 years, and just being really inspired. I mean, I'm not suggesting we go to that extent. I couldn't do it. But I just wish in general humanity was more in touch with the planet. Yeah. And I think we would all thrive so much more if we were.
1: Planet included.
2: Absolutely. Yeah. Especially the planet.
1: Yeah.
0: It's hard life is so complicated now, hey, and it's so crazy to think that people can live such stripped back lives, and that's fine. That is something that we're able to do. We just don't, because it's not normalized anymore.
1: Mm. So the show The Good Place has the very interesting take of, is there anything like ethical consumption, because something is being taken advantage of with the amount that we consume or how we consume. So I think stripping some of that back and to be able to connect, and if we're all better growers, we can all grow our own stuff farm to plate sort of thing. Mm. Yeah.
0: Cool. Would you like to kick us off?
1: Yeah. So, you know, you already shared a bit about how you got into podcasting, but, you know, I think for Anna and myself, we were kind of more told that we were doing it. Did you have a want to be involved into podcasting, or do you feel like you were kind of pushed into it?
4: Short answer, I feel like in terms of, I've always been interested in like public media and storytelling. Mm. When I was a uni student, I was involved in a storytelling project where we were gathering, listening to stories from people who had experienced extreme flooding near where I'm from in the Midwest of the United States. And so that was kind of alongside my music show experience, something I kind of fell into, I think. I was studying English and environmental studies in uni and was like a combination of those interests in a project I got to be a part of. Nice. So I had that and I enjoyed it, but I don't think from that experience I was like, oh, I want to start a podcast. you know, I think, and then kind of got reintroduced to it when Amy asked if I wanted to help out. Oh, yeah.
2: Yeah. Mine was similar. It was invitational. I hadn't even, I do listen to some podcasts. I don't listen to a lot, but I do like listening to them. And I had been doing radio church, which was pretty much me talking and saying, reading scripture. And I would always try to invite someone along with me because it was more, you know, just more energizing.
1: Yeah.
2: But it was hard.
0: It's nice to have someone to bounce off.
2: Yeah. It was hard to get someone. So then when this invitation came from Leslie, I was, first of all, sort of flattered, thinking, what do I have to offer, you know? And but I know the station is all about giving people new opportunities and experiences, and that's why she especially wanted me to invite some younger people on to also have this experience, which I think is a really cool co-papa of Otago Access Radio.
0: Yeah, so such a like diverse range of different shows and so many different kind of topics covered, and it's amazing. And as Omri said, like we weren't initially like this was something that was kind of given to us as something to do, but I think it was really cool to go from like, oh, this is not something we've thought of before, to this is actually something that can have such an impact for people. And yeah, kind of underestimated the power of storytelling and online media to kind of connect with people, especially people who might need that kind of connection. And as I said, this is kind of part of like a work kind of thing for us. But, you know, we know for a lot of people doing podcasting is like a hobby or kind of like a side quest, if you will. And it can be hard to fit in around work and other life commitments. So I'm wondering how you center yourselves into that why when it can often feel hard to kind of find it or find the time to connect with it.
4: Do you mean the why in like
0: kind of why you like doing the things that you do? To be honest, Omri wrote this question.
1: Yeah, I mean like the why of your podcast, recentering yourself to your why.
4: I see, I see.
0: I should have familiarized myself with the questions.
2: I think it is like I shared at the start of the show, it does take time, and it's sort of like an add-on to already busy lives. And when I had done it with these other two women, younger women, we had it's helpful to share it. I found so that it's more manageable. But every time, like I seem to go through these waves. I don't know if it's the same for all of you, but a show's coming up. I need to find a guest.
0: Definitely.
2: And so then I ask about three or four people and then might have a, you know, a schedule of a few going, and then that runs out. And I'm like, oh no, now it's time again. And so it can be hard, but I can honestly say in 5 years, every single episode I've done has been fun and energizing for me. And I've learned something new and had another connection. And I'm like, yep, it's worth it. I just got to dig a little deeper and prioritize this and find the women.
0: Yeah, definitely. It's like the admin kind of side. I know we carve out intentional time to kind of sit down and be like, right, this is everything we're doing. But even when we do that, nothing ever goes to plan.
1: No.
0: It is hard. And yeah, also recognizing that this is part of our work time, but almost everyone we support, everyone we've had on here has had other life kind of commitments, and it's like trying to balance what we need versus like people's actually ability to show up and do it because of what they've got going on in their lives too.
4: This might be, I guess, maybe thinking about my answer to that question might be repeating but a bit what has already been shared and a future question, but I find from doing these episodes there's often like what I maybe called in my head like a post-show glow oftentimes. Yeah. I don't know if you've experienced that.
2: Absolutely.
4: See some head nods. Yeah.
0: Yeah.
4: Where like, you know, our show's only 26 minutes, shorter than this one. But every time it seems like we could keep chatting, you know, me and the guest. And maybe there's a bit of nerves on both sides, you know, when we're recording. But then, and that's, you know, expected.
0: Yeah.
4: But when that's all over, it's like, usually just can't stop talking. And we'll like, you know, ask where we're off to next.

0: sometimes I just spend the rest of my afternoon with my guests, and I'm like, how beautiful that this show is not only a space, or our show is not only a space for like women to share their stories, but also, you know, connect beyond the show in the community. And yeah, like Amy said, I feel like always grateful to just learn something new in any conversation I have through the show.
1: I find it funny you're talking about the, you know, the nerves to begin with and then the chatting, because I think most episodes that I've listened to of your podcast, at some point you go, maybe we can do a part two. Like the rich conversation that you're having, it's like, yeah, this can keep going.
2: And can resignate to the,
3: I was gonna say another part of that connection for me, that after I'd done it for a while and sort of asked everybody I knew who would do it. And usually I've had maybe three people in 5 years say, absolutely not, it's not my thing. I get lots of, I'm nervous, I haven't done anything like this before, but I'm like, but they always end up saying that was kind of fun. And kind of a cool experience to come in the studio, wear the headphones and use the mic.
2: The real deal.
3: But it gets to a point where I've said to my friends, look, I need some women to interview. Can you? And then they start sharing people, and so the community is growing and the connections are radiating out that way, so that's been fun.
2: 100%. Nice. We've made, I mean, through our podcast, we've established quite a few long-term connections too, so you can resignate to that. And also that post-show glow, we both kind of walk in the same direction when we go home, and it's like usually like, oh my gosh, that was so fun, like I wanna we need to be friends, kind of stuff. It's so good.
3: That's cool.
1: Even got you to sign up for book club.
2: And I've been able to maintain a good connection, I'd say, at least with Colette, but even like the Rainbow Umbrella and some other podcasts, Ajax from Fact Beast. We've made like so many fun friends of all different ages and backgrounds, and stuff, which is so fun.
1: Are y'all familiar with Fact Beast?
0: No. Check it out.
1: I'm a huge fan.
2: Okay. He's probably listening right now.
1: I hope so. You know, and you've talked about, again, that post-show glow.
3: Yeah, I like that phrase.
1: It's really cool.
2: I'm gonna use it now.
1: Do you find it's more kind of the stories or the connection? What do you find gives yourself that post-show glow?
0: I don't know. I feel like it's almost, or maybe how I've tried to think about it in my head is like, maybe we just have less, there's less opportunity sometimes, it feels like, these days, for people to just share about themselves and be, have someone there to just, that's just there to listen.
1: It's exciting.
0: And, and and to ask more questions. You know, so often in like day to day conversations, it can, you know, like we've said earlier, people have got so many things going on that conversations just aren't as intentional or focused, and so maybe that's part of why I feel that glow is like, oh, it's a unique opportunity for us to be like so engaged and interested in what's going on in people's lives and their lived experiences.
3: And I think it, for me, it's definitely the connection. Like I'm actually an introvert, so I need time alone to recoup, but there's something about connecting with another soul, and especially their story, and I that always gives me a buzz. But and I think that was one of the reasons we started the show too. That our byline is, do you ever wonder about the stories of the women beside you? And I think sometimes we don't wonder about our own stories, and we and so you might invite someone, what am I going to talk about? I'm like, you have a whole lived life, and I know there's some gold nuggets in there for you to share, and but we don't even realize it ourselves. And like you're saying, Emma, when you give someone the chance to share that, I think it sparks something in them too, that to be grateful for some of their life experiences.
1: 100%.
2: How many times do you get to sit down like in front of somebody and they say, like, just tell me your story, like what are the things that you've kind of been through? It's super validating and healing for a lot of people to actually be able to do that.
1: What you're talking about is also a big part of peer support, which we do at the Hope Centre, is, you know, lived experience is super important. And one of the task or principle, I don't know, I'm bad at knowing the difference. I know all of them, but I don't know which way they are. But it's about from healing

0: the winner of them all. from healing to, from teaching to learning together, from helping to learning together. Mm. And so, you know, we do learn together from each other's stories.
1: Absolutely.
0: And
2: the first step is connection.
0: Yeah.
2: Yep.
0: Yeah. But yeah, from that connection, from, yeah, you know, in a lot of clinical spaces, it's spotlight on one person. It's all about helping them. But in peer support, it's recognizing, like, you have inherent knowledge and life experience that we can also learn from and grow from too.
2: Yeah.
3: Part of it might also be too, sorry, it's kind of random, but jumped in my mind of like that glow feelings. Like we both maybe did something that was a bit out of our comfort zone today. Yeah. And like that feeling is sort of similar when you go do something. 100%. Maybe you might get, you might fail, you might get a little embarrassed, but like how good was it that you pushed yourself maybe a little bit?
2: Yeah, 100%. Because I agree. I'm also an introvert. So usually doing something like this is like super out of my comfort zone. And it's also a really strange phenomenon to like meet somebody and then like sit in front of a microphone for the first time too. Mm-hmm. But it's just, but the conversation so generally is super authentic and like you get to learn a lot about somebody. Mm. But also like, you know, when you're working full time, you've got so many obligations, it's so hard to like intentionally connect with people too. Mm. So it's like a good excuse to have some intentional connection.
0: I'm wondering in that as well, in terms of, I know a lot of people coming to New Zealand really struggle with the, we can be quite surface level, and you know, visitors often talk about how friendly we are, but it's actually really hard to break through to that next level. Do you find having the podcast makes that easier to kind of bridge those gaps and make those connections?
3: I would say for me, yes. Like that's, kind of how it, you know, built on. Yeah, like a lot of my guests so far have been like people I've either met, like some of the first people I met since being here, or like people that my friends have connected me to. Some I've asked a few people I just had never met, you know, before. Probably will be doing more of that too as my time continues. But I would say it's definitely helped strengthen those connections. And I kind of feel like, I also feel like I get more energy spending time by myself. But here I've weirdly felt like an extrovert. Or people have even said to me like, wow, like, I don't know how you have time for all these things with people and whatever. And I am someone who likes to do things, but I've never been, and then I go, I feel like whenever I go back home, you know, it feels a lot different. Yeah, in a way. Or that'd be interesting.
4: Yeah, for me it's been interesting in that like Kiwis are very friendly, but especially I reckon in Otago, Dunedin, they're really reticent to talk about themselves.
0: It's Scottish heritage.
4: It's like, and then like as I say, I'm an introvert, but I am from the States, and so I think people assume that I'm outgoing and loud, and probably in comparison to here, I do appear that way. But and it's pushed me to ask people when I know they're going to say, no, you don't want to hear my story, and I'll be like, actually, I think you have something to offer. And it's helped me to, push past that initial, like, no, I don't really want to say, like, encouraging and saying, I think, actually, you have something to offer here. And I think connections have definitely gone deeper. Some of them have been strangers that I've never seen again, like Deborah Manning, who started, and she started, what's it called? The Food Rescue, one of the food rescue programs.
0: My brother went to high school with her son.
4: Really?
0: Tom,
3: cool.
0: Yeah.
2: Small Dunedin.
0: Yeah.
4: And so my friend suggested, oh, you should ask her. And I'm like, she'll never say. Like, how am I going to? And so I just emailed her, and she responded, and it just and she said, I can only after this date. And then it turned out that in the paper that week, she had just won, I think it was Queen's Honors at that time.
0: Yeah.
4: And so she's like, I said I can't until then because I knew that was coming out, and that would be a good way to. But it was quite humbling to, well, I had to dig deep to ask. And then when she said yes, like, I was definitely nervous for that episode.
0: She's cool.
4: She's so cool and so humble herself. But so it just pushes you to dig deep and make deeper connections.
2: It does. And I think we had a kind of similar experience with Auckland-based charity Voices of Hope, which is quite, they have quite a big social media kind of presence. And we were like, they would never want to be on our podcast, but they were really open to it. And I don't know if it's like

0: being in Dunedin, being a small podcast, it's like no one like is going to want to do it. Yeah. But actually the like a lot of people have been way more open than we initially thought.
1: Yeah.
2: That's cool.
0: It's been great. I know you spend a lot of time. It sounds like you interview a lot of guests and you've had a lot of rich experiences in recording the podcast. I'm wondering what you guys have noticed about the energy in a room when people are sharing their stories and ideas.
1: Mm. I think it helps that our show is pre-recorded. So that gives guests a little bit of safety. So I always say to them, like, this is pre-recorded, so if anything happens, we can edit it out. Or I said, it's literally happened once or twice in 5 years, so it's unlikely. But yeah, they have that security. But I've been surprised at some of my guests and how vulnerable and deep they share. So I don't know if it's just being in a soundproof room and just you and them, and it feels quite intimate in a way. And oh, look, it's just special and sacred. And I always feel anybody opening up like that, I'm always quite amazed and honored that they would share that. But you definitely feel that energy of vulnerability and willingness to share some of their deeper thoughts.
2: Mm-hmm. Yeah, I think I've noticed sometimes there have been conversations where there's been a lot of nerves, like I mentioned earlier. But then I think Amy and I do really try to be, relaxed and make our guests feel comfortable. I mean, that's the goal. And for it to be more of like a conversation rather than an interrogation.
3: Yes. Yeah.
2: So I love when, we maybe get past the nerves and it feels more like a natural conversation, and that like what Amy said, people feel like they really can and want to share more about themselves, I think is like the best feeling when you're recording an episode. So I've definitely, that's sort of what I felt, and I feel like the post show glow has really been something I've been reflecting on well.
0: It's nice to like leave a space and be buzzing about what you've just produced.
4: I think too can hear how much you two both hold the importance of stories and really want to and do see them as quite vulnerable, quite precious. To be able to hold them and share them is special and means a lot.
0: Awesome. Great. We've got a couple more questions that we'd like to touch on, but before we do so, we may jump to a quick ad break from our sponsor.
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0: It's better than the last one, the last time you brought an episode back.
4: Yeah.
0: I can't remember what it was, but it wasn't very good.
4: It was, I sung a song and I can't remember what song it was, but I put Platinum Recruitment in the lyrics. It was not good.
2: Oh, I want to find that one now.
4: It was literally the last one.
0: This is like the end of our work day, so like some inner demons can come out. It's just like say the randomest, do the craziest stuff. But you know what? It's fine.
4: Like sometimes I think I come into the studio and I black out for an hour.
2: What did I just talk about?
1: It's like a black hole.
0: Yeah. 2 weeks later and then you get it. It comes out and then you're like, oh, yep.
4: And then my mum will say, what did this mean? I don't know, Ma. But both of you have moved here from overseas. What prompted you both to move?
0: And just before you say that, I actually think, so with you guys and then the last three guests that we've had on the podcast, 4 out of 5 have come from overseas, from either America or Canada. Yeah. I was just thinking about that when you guys were talking. So we've had a lot of international guests on here.
1: Yeah.
2: Yeah.
4: So we've got, I think we actually,

0: I think of our Americans, 3 out of 4 are from the Midwest.
1: Oh, really?
0: Yeah.
2: Go the Midwest.
0: Midwest and one on the East Coast.
1: Okay.
0: Yeah.
1: Yeah. Kind of interesting because in general, like this is a stereotype, but Midwest Americans don't travel like Kiwis travel. Mm. Like you guys have this, well, I don't know if the OE is still a thing because my husband and my generation, he's a Kiwi. So they all go overseas and have this experience and a lot of them stay and meet partners. And, but Midwest Americans, we don't do that. You follow this, you go to college, you meet your person, you buy a house, you find a job. And I mean, it's changing. I mean, I'm showing my age a bit, but
0: a trailblazer, so much. Yeah.
3: But I would say there's still a bit of both though. Mm. But yeah, it seems to be like there's kind of stronger traditional familial values from where we're from.
1: Yeah.
3: Which is also really special. Like as I've been away, I'm like,
1: cool place.
3: Wow, how special it is to be from a place like that. But yeah, learned about the term like OE experience when I came here. Actually, I was chatting with one of my flatmates' moms who came down, and she's like, "Oh, so you're on your OE," and I was like, "What is that?"
4: You are. It's such like it almost feels like a rite of passage. I mean, my first year out of school was COVID, so I didn't get any of that. But you've done a lot of overseas travel, but I think it's very common for Kiwis to go over to Europe and like the UK and go there and settle down.
0: Yeah, I mean, I'd say most of my travel has been to the States. Okay. So I worked at summer camp on Catalina Island twice.
1: Cool.
0: And that's where I met my partner. And she's from Connecticut.
1: Okay.
0: She's since moved here. Mm-hmm. Connecticut and the East Coast is probably my, let's say, third home, and Catalina Island would be my second home.
1: Nice.
3: I don't know where that island is.
0: Just off the coast of LA.
3: Have you
0: seen the movie Step Brothers?
3: I know it. Yes.
0: Yeah.
3: My sister's been there.
0: Yeah. It's beautiful.
1: Yeah.
0: You get California weather without having to be in LA.
1: Yeah.
0: Yeah.
3: Oh, lovely. And there's a summer camp on the island.
0: Yeah, so during the year, it's a marine biology institute. So schools will go and they'll teach them about the biology of the area.
3: Yeah.
0: And then summer camp during the year where they can go on hikes around the island or scuba. They can get scuba certified, play D&D.
3: Cool.
0: Very fun.
4: Yeah. Omri's partner was brought here for Omri, came here for Omri.
0: Yeah.
4: Mm. What brought you guys to Dunedin, to New Zealand?
1: Well, my story is very similar in reverse. So I'm from Minnesota in the Midwest and worked at a summer camp during my break from college, university. And it was my second summer at the camp. And I almost didn't go. So
0: this is parallel.
1: Oh my gosh. Yeah. Scary. Yeah. So I had planned on not going, and last minute, the summer physics course I was going to take got canceled. So I was like, oh, well, why not? And so I went, and my husband came across from England. He had been on his OE in England at the time, and I picked him up from the airport. Like it sounds so romantic and like, but it was at the time, but you know, this is one of my favorite topics, like cross-cultural living is, I've been doing it for 25 years. So I'm at the point where half and half, I've been in two cultures. I love both. And they're, but it comes with its own loneliness and challenges. Yeah. And I miss my family like crazy. I love New Zealand and my husband's family like crazy. But as you get older, it doesn't get easier. And that has surprised me. But anyway, when I had met my husband and he came back to New Zealand, well, anyway, he had 7 years overseas. So it was but I was like, I got to finish university. He's like, come to New Zealand. I was like, yeah, maybe. Again, like I said, it's not really in my experience that people do this kind of thing. And then I graduated and I was like, hey, why not? I don't have any, but I really thought it was going to be a 3-month stint in New Zealand and then residency came somewhat miraculously and then we eventually married and settled in Dunedin. And
5: you know what?
1: Crazy, like, in a million years never would have
4: thought. You wouldn't have picked it.
1: No, heck no.
0: Yeah. I found it funny as well.

0: for him picking you up. I walked up the pier and she was the first person. She was lifeguarding at the top
1: no
0: of the pier.
1: Way.
0: Yeah.
1: Wow.
0: That's like, yeah. And my homemade tie dye overalls and my Powerpuff Girls hat. It was a great time.
1: Gorgeous.
0: Yeah.
1: Oh,
2: so well, funny. My story also kind of goes back to summer camp.
0: No way.
1: Oh my gosh. Everybody go to summer camp. Yeah. Experience summer camp. It's amazing.
2: Which is a pretty, like, it's a much bigger thing in, like, the U.S.
0: It's an institution.
2: Yeah, yeah. It's an institution. So, yeah, not so much here, it seems. But, yeah, I grew up. It's a long-winded way, a long connection, but grew up going to a family camp in northern Minnesota where, and then worked there all the summers during uni, made some of the best friends I still have in my life.
1: Yeah.
2: And I kind of grew up, went to uni in the same area in the Midwest. And then once I was done with that, I'd been working for a bit. And was sort of just looking for a change, like wanted to just live somewhere new. Mm-hmm. So I actually ended up moving to Alaska and lived and worked there for a year. Couple different gigs. One was with, I was really, still really am fascinated with like renewable energy. And so I was working for an education, political advocacy, nonprofit up there doing renewable energy work. And then I worked as a trail guide in the summertime there.
0: Oh,
2: and
0: by so cool.
2: Yeah, it was a dream. Like I daydream about the summers up there still. But I was kind of that, it's also quite isolated up in Alaska. Like it's part of the U.S., but very different. And so by the end of that year, I kind of knew I just wasn't trying to plant roots there for whatever reason. But I also was kind of wanting to still travel. I think once I took that big step of like moving up there or not knowing anyone, I was like, oh, I can do that again. I could do that in a different country. But I was missing some of my good friends and caught wind of some friends that were coming down to New Zealand. And they were, I was telling one of the friends who was coming down just about how I was feeling. And she was like, well, we're all going like to New Zealand. You should come. And I was like, wait, that sounds exactly what I want to do. And so I thought about it for maybe like a week. And
1: they're all camp friends.
2: And yeah, so sorry, that's the connection is they're all camp friends. And so Amy's nephew is part of that group. So there were about five or so of us that ended up on the South Island, but we weren't really, it was only really Alex and I that I thought I'd only stay in Dunedin for the summer, but stayed much longer than that. And then everyone else was kind of spread out, but yeah.
3: Are they all spread out over the country now?
2: They've all gone back to the U.S. Okay. besides me and Amy's nephew. Yeah.
3: Oh, okay. Yeah. What's keeping you here?
2: Oh, just like, I just don't, I haven't found a good reason to leave.
3: Yeah, that's so fair.
2: Yeah. Not a romantic thing. I didn't.
0: Haven't fallen in love yet.
2: Fallen in love
3: except with the country.
2: Of course. Yeah,
3: with the city.
2: Otipoti, the people. It's been really good.
0: Camp friends are the best.
1: I know.
0: But with that moving, it sounded like, Emma, for you, connection helped you prepare a lot and knowing that you had connections to come over too.
2: Yeah.
0: I'm wondering if there are any other things that y'all had to do to help yourself mentally prepare and help manage fears and anxieties about moving.
1: Well, for me, Emma sort of said this too, when you first arrive, like, and I was about Emma's age and you're young and excited and sort of invincible and you don't think about, so you just come and it's all new and it's all awesome and I'm meeting my husband, not my then boyfriend's family and loving it. But the hard stuff came later for me. And I think you mentioned experiencing a little bit of it now. And then reality sets in and missing family. And so that's why this is my favorite topic because, favorite's not probably the right word, but my most passionate topic because it's all about finding your place of belonging, right? Mm-hmm. And I know when I'm at my unhealthiest and sort of least mentally well, it's that loneliness that's creeping in. And when you have roots in one place for so long, even though I love New Zealand, the culture, there's just sometimes I still don't quite get it or I get it wrong. Probably less so, but it's just those. And then you maybe you have visitors come from overseas and you just fall right back in. They get you at another level that you do, there's no explaining, even though you might

0: I have not seen them for years. There's just an understanding there that, so I have to constantly managing the, for me, the fears and anxieties are just like, all right. I mean, I have my husband and my son here now. And so obviously they're a connection, but they're also both Kiwis, yeah. You know? Yeah. And so it's just reaching out where I need to. Maybe sometimes it's there's expats here that I can reach out to and just be like, oh, I just need to download culturally or, but yeah, so, and it creeps up on you, but so part of managing that is recognizing the signs or, I'm going down a bit. Let's be proactive and do something about it.
1: Yeah. That's really cool. And the intentionality of that as well.
2: Yeah. I think maybe I am experiencing right now just the realities of like living in a, sometimes I forget I'm in a totally different hemisphere, you know, that I grew up. Like I forget where I physically am on this world. And I've been so lucky that it has felt like home. But I think when maybe I am feeling more lonely or I'm like, what have I done? You know, finding like the, what is familiar in like little things has been weirdly helpful for me. So like, whether it be just like, I love listening to music. So just finding like, I just not even intentionally find myself doing this, but I'm like listening to music I listened to when I was like 16 or like I'm cooking. I've felt a lack of inspiration in cooking for myself, even though it's something I love to do, but have found inspiration and comfort in like thinking, oh, what was this? Like my dad made these like amazing buckwheat pancakes and I happened to like, there was a discount on buckwheat at my White Teddy merchant. I just like bought it. And I was like, I'm going to make these pancakes for dinner and just like made me feel so good. Or so, just like little recipes or just things that do remind me of home have been weirdly helpful, almost more helpful sometimes than like connecting with those people. Sometimes too much connection. Mm-hmm. We're so lucky we have the technology of like video calls and calling people. But sometimes I find that can also increase loneliness. So like leaning into the community here as well has been really good to help manage.
0: Actually, that reminds me too that has been hugely helpful for me, tradition. And so even though Christmas here is summer and you know, we're used to white Christmases and lights and it's dark. Yeah.
1: And my first one last year.
0: Oh, you did? Yay. But,
3: so jealous.
0: And it triggers all those feelings because you're in the other hemisphere and it doesn't make sense and you're more confused. But so what? I don't care if it's summer. I got a huge Christmas tree in my lounge. I just decorate the heck out of it and bake, even though, well, it's not usually hot in Dunedin, but sometimes it's hot and it's not when you should be baking and make lots of food. But I'm like, I'm making the Christmas cookies that grandma made and I'm making a pumpkin pie for Thanksgiving. So that's helped connect me here, even though it makes no sense in the seasons. It makes sense to me and the space that I'm in.
4: So it sounds like overall a lot of connecting to those little things that can remind you of home.
2: Yeah.
1: The thing as well, like we have an advantage here where so much of our media is American-centric. And so, you know, going, this is what an American Christmas could look like. So even though I do think it was quite a culture shock experiencing it, I think my last day in Auckland was 35 degrees and then landed in New York at negative 10. It was rough. But apart from that, I had seen everything before. And so even though it was on a screen, it felt different. Already have some preparation compared to a lot of my partner's friends. Mm. We're like, you know, what do you do in the snow in New Zealand at Christmas?
2: And I go, right, they don't know.
1: Yeah, and so like kind of starting from scratch, be like, no, this is a whole new world.
0: Crazy.
4: Amazing. Mm. And we've got a couple questions that we would like to wrap up on, but before we do so, we might jump and hear from our sponsor again.
1: Heck yeah.
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1: 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I think the song was, what was it?
2: It was,
1: You know, Titanium, like I am Titanium, yeah. Oh, but yeah. I did it to Platinum, I said Platinum instead of Titanium.
3: I like it.
1: Yeah.
2: We were not doing well that day.
1: No, I think
2: we were tired.
1: The exhaustion had really set in. Before we start our wrapping up, I think something I've really noticed through this conversation and then from listening to your podcast as well is how much you all just say yes. And I think saying yes can be so hard for a number of things. But what keeps you saying yes to different opportunities?
4: Yeah, I read this question when you sent it out and I was laughing. I was like, it's something I think I need to do less, if I'm being honest. Or just approach it in a different way. Mm-hmm. Like, I'm so grateful that I've said yes to, like, almost everything. But I think something that I want to try to keep practicing is, like, saying yes and then, you know, over as time goes on, reevaluating and asking myself, like, okay, this is how I'm spending my time. Is this, you know, still serving me? Am I still giving this the energy that I want to give it?
1: Yeah.
4: And then be able to be okay with pivoting if I find that it's not, you know.
1: Yeah.
4: Yeah. But so, yeah, then I think that helps me make maybe more informed yeses in the future as well.
1: Yeah.
2: The constant reshaping.
4: Yeah.
2: Nice.
5: Yeah. And for me too, it's, I am a yes person in general. Like, I actually quite like change. I like newness and new opportunities. But as Emma was saying, I have had to learn to say no sometimes. And then it's, you just decide, well, what do I want to say yes to? Like, what do I need in my life? Maybe some points you need more of one thing than the other. But usually now I think, is this going to be give me energy? Is this going to be, if it's another thing onto my load, is this going to be something that really brings me life? And if it is, I'm going to say yes. And then maybe I have to also think about something that's not giving me life that I need to say no to or drop off the list. Yeah. So, but it's a constant challenge.
2: The constant challenge, the constant change. Yeah. Great. Well, I want to say thank you both, Emma and Amy, for joining us on the podcast. It's been really nice to hear a bit about your stories and, give you a platform to share about yourselves because I think that's really important. Before we wrap up, just want to ask if you guys have any final thoughts or messages that you'd like to share for someone who might be listening and struggling.
5: What is it that you want to say yes to that's going to bring you more hope in your life? Like, what's going to bring you life and hope? And what can you say no to let go of some of that heaviness?
1: Nice.
2: Amazing.
4: Yeah, I think I'd just say, be kind to yourself and maybe just think about not only the things that could make you happy, but any people that are in your life that could also help. You're not alone ever, even if it feels like it.
1: The importance of connection. So, we wrap up our podcast with our final five questions, with the last one to leave the question for the next person.
2: Five quick fire questions.
1: Five quick fire questions.
5: Okay.
1: So, to start off with, when do you feel most like yourselves?
5: Nature.
1: Yes.
4: I think when I'm, like, creating something.
1: Cool.
4: A lot of different, like, art, crafty hobbies. So,
2: awesome. What's one thing you guys romanticize in everyday life?
4: Probably my trips to the library and checking out my CDs.
2: Oh, that's so cute.
5: Love it, yeah.
4: And when I run into Amy there.
5: Or coffees out with friends.
1: Nice. What's your favorite way to use a Sunday?
4: Make a really yummy breakfast sandwich.
1: Oh, yeah.
4: And just have like a slow morning. And then Yeah, maybe do some exercise, go for a climb or a run on the beach.

0: And then maybe finish off with some crafting or catching up with friends.
1: Mm-hmm. Yeah. Awesome. Yeah. I can imagine as the nights get longer, there'll be more time for running on the beach.
0: Yeah.
1: Mm. Yeah. Looking forward to it. Some sun.
2: Yeah.
3: Yeah. Yeah. I love a good brunch, pancakes with the family, and then hopefully a walk out in nature on the beach or in Ross Creek or something.
2: Yeah, great.
1: Nice. What would you tell your younger self now?
0: I guess whatever you love is worth loving, and be your loudest self.
1: Mm-hmm. Nice.
2: Heck yeah.
3: Trust yourself and really get to know who you are so that you can stay grounded in that.
2: Nice. And I think that's so important, to be able to trust yourself as well. Mm. And I heard the summer camp and that answer as well.
0: what was that?
2: I heard the summer camp and that answer. Yeah. Alan's would talk about letting your freak flag fly.
0: it kind of sounds like a very American answer too, but don't know. Something about it.
2: No, it
0: seems
2: so
0: like
2: works.
0: My younger self would need to hear that.
2: Yeah. And do y'all have a question for the next guest? Mm.
0: This was actually one of my favorite questions to ask my camp kids.
2: Yeah.
0: Mm-hmm. If you had could have a mundane superpower, what would it be? So it can't be I wish I could fly. I wish I could.
2: Ooh.
0: It, just something mundane can I answer mine?
2: Yeah, please.
0: It'd be be able to cut my hair with my fingers or something.
1: Oh, that's
0: that's kind of what we're going for.
1: These days.
2: That's really cool. Do you have an answer as well, Amy?
3: Oh, gosh. I was just thinking, what is one memory where you just felt like you were in heaven? One experience you had when you were just like, this is it. This is... Mm. And mine would be swimming with dolphins one time. It was just
2: really cool.
3: And it was... Anyway, it was... unplanned, and it just happened, and I was like, that's it. I've reached everything I want to reach now. I mean, in the moment, I was just like, that was it.
2: That's really cool.
3: Yeah.
0: Where were you when you did that?
3: The Catlins and Porpoise Bay, yeah.
1: Oh, cool. Damn, that's two really good questions.
2: Yeah, do you have an answer to either of them or both?
3: Oh.
1: I need time to think on that one.
3: Yeah.
1: I'll bring my answers to the next one. You'll have to listen.
0: Tactic. I like it.
2: My gut reaction in heaven was just before we left, I saw an announcement that two old school Pokemon games are being re-released on the new console, and I felt that. But I think so genuinely good. Probably something similar like the summer camp I worked at, we had so many different types of shark and mola mola, sea lions, and I think, I was doing my lifeguard exam. And part of that was we had to pick up three rings at the bottom of the bay, 1 meter apart. And so I go down, my eyes closed, and I open them, and it's a sea lion hanging out.
3: Whoa.
2: And it's like, hey. And then I was thinking of sea lions here, and I was panicking and going away, but they're way chill.
1: Okay.
2: So I think that was probably my heaven moment, my superpower moment. My first thought was just to be able to do maths really, really well and really quick.
1: Yeah, on the spot.
2: Yeah. And just be able to do it like that. And without using my fingers. Because that's all I do now. But I'd say that.
1: I mean, the haircut ones are genuinely a really good one.
2: Yeah.
1: I feel like I need to come up with something different. I'll bring it next time.
0: I can't wait to hear it.
4: Yeah. Tune in.
1: Well, thank you so much, both of you, for joining us on the podcast again. I've really enjoyed our conversation today, leaving with the... what did you call it? Post-show glow.
2: Post-show glow.
4: Yeah. Post-show glow.
1: Going into the evening.
2: PSG.
1: Yeah. Thank you, Omri, for co-hosting the podcast again.
2: Yeah, thanks, Anna.
1: Yeah, no worries. Thank you to ORFM, to Life Matters, and to Platinum Recruitment for sponsoring the podcast. 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
1: 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I'm your host, Miles, and...
2: I'm Sam Yu. How y'all feeling?
1: Y'all.
2: I was just trying to drink any spears right there.
1: But it sounds so wrong in the New Zealand accent.
2: I tried to do American. How y'all feeling? No, that's not it. Oh, my gosh. I've just got in my head when Britney Spears was on stage and she's like, hello, Toronto.
1: Well, howdy, y'all.

0: That's Texas. She's from Louisiana.
1: Yeah, but I was doing Dolly.
0: Oh, right. Well,
1: screw you.
0: We're in a different time and place right now. Oh, we're so sorry for that. Where are we at tonight?
1: Good evening. Good evening. Everyone.
0: For whenever this lands and whatever time and
1: well, it'll space. Be evening.
0: Yeah, but we don't know the day.
1: No. This is backup episode. Let's just make that clear.
0: Yeah, this is one of the ones that we recorded.

0: lawyers trying to seek justice from Belgium. All that and more coming up. Welcome to Democracy Now!, democracynow.org, The War and Peace Report. I'm Amy Goodman, today broadcasting from Berlin, Germany. The Pentagon said Wednesday it had finished pulling all U.S. forces out of Iraq. The final troops departed from an air base in northern Iraq under an agreement between the Iraqi and U.S. governments. U.S. forces first invaded Iraq in 2003 to overthrow Saddam Hussein and left in 2011. Before returning to Iraq in 2014 to fight the Islamic State group, which had seized much of Iraq. The withdrawal comes amidst the ongoing U.S. and Israeli war on Iran, which has spilled into Iraq through clashes between U.S. forces and Iran-backed militias. Some Baghdad residents welcome withdrawal of U.S.-led coalition forces from Iraq. This is a local resident.
1: Our feeling? It fills our heart with joy, and I feel on the day of the U.S. forces withdrawal is like I am born again, and I am 70 years old. The withdrawal of American forces is the withdrawal of the occupier. We should invest to let militias as well surrender their weapons to the government. There's nothing left. Surrender your weapons to the government and let the government be the one responsible to protect me and you on the ground, sky, and water.
0: In Iran, the rial has hit yet another record low, trading at more than $2.5 million to the dollar, less than a month after its previous record low, as the U.S.-Israeli war in Iran continues to take a heavy toll on the economy. This comes as the Trump administration's imposed new sanctions on 10 people and companies in China, Hong Kong, and Pakistan that it claims helped Iran acquire weapons. Meanwhile, the Iranian foreign minister, Abbas Araghchi, received U.S. feedback via Qatari mediators in Doha Tuesday on a seven-day plan to reopen the Strait of Hormuz. Iran had made the proposal last week, which President Trump rejected, leading Qatar to step in and mediate. In the occupied West Bank, more than 100 Israeli settlers rioted overnight Monday in the village of Jalud, stopping a displaced Palestinian family from going back to their home. Settlers had taken over two houses belonging to the Tubasi family weeks earlier. Israel's high court had ordered Israeli forces earlier this month to make sure the family could return. But roughly 10 minutes after soldiers escorted the family to their home, the settlers swarmed in, according to witnesses. The settlers torched the houses, blocked roads, and threw rocks at Israeli officers and Palestinians. This is Wael Tubasi, who was forced to flee his home due to Israeli settler attacks.
2: When we arrived, the houses were damaged beyond description. They damaged everything. The doors, the tiles were removed. The stairs were removed. They smashed the bathrooms, doors, and windows. They left nothing. Everything was broken and removed.
0: In Gaza, Israel killed a senior Hamas commander, Izzaldin al-Baik, in an airstrike. Palestinian officials say the Israeli strike hit a residential apartment building in Gaza City. A second person died from wounds after the attack, according to Gaza health officials. Later on Tuesday, an Israeli airstrike near a medical clinic in the Jabalia refugee camp killed one person. This is a resident of the refugee camp.
3: The camp is full of residents. Of course, the residents are not a small number, and the houses in the camp are weak. They cannot withstand strikes like these. As you can see, no house avoided damage from this bombing.
0: In a 6-3 ruling, the conservative majority in the U.S. Supreme Court is temporarily allowing the Trump administration to continue swiftly deporting immigrants to third countries they have no ties to. Justices Sonia Sotomayor, Elena Kagan, and Ketanji Brown Jackson argued to keep a lower court order in place that blocked

0: the policy, forcing Trump officials to cancel at least one deportation flight with about 70 immigrants bound to third countries. During Trump's second term, an estimated 25,000 immigrants have been deported from the U.S. to third countries, where many have faced torture, arbitrary detention, persecution, and other dangerous conditions. The Supreme Court is expected to hear arguments in the case in December, which will lead to a final ruling. Among the countries immigrants have been sent to are Liberia, Equatorial Guinea, Honduras, and the Central African Republic under secretive third country agreements with the Trump administration. California's banning local, state, and federal law enforcement agents from using gloves that can release painful electric shocks to people in custody. The ban will take effect next year and remain in place until 2030. In August, it was reported ICE, Immigration and Customs Enforcement, would spend up to $20 million to purchase thousands of these gloves. The devices are manufactured by Compliant Technologies, LLC, based in Lexington, Kentucky, and have been used in recent years by police departments and jails. This comes as ICE is preparing to hire an additional 5,000 new employees by the end of this year. The latest hiring surge was reported by the New York Times and comes after ICE quietly fired a wave of recent hires who were quickly employed by the agency last year without proper vetting or training amidst Trump's mass deportation campaign. In Texas, the Trump administration's filed federal criminal charges against Wilbur Rafael Garces Perez, the 28-year-old Venezuelan asylum seeker who was shot by an ICE agent in Austin earlier this month while making deliveries for DoorDash. Federal prosecutors are accusing Garces Perez of resisting and assaulting a federal officer. The ICE agent who shot Garces Perez was not wearing a body camera. His attorney, Kate Lincoln Goldfinch, had a scheduled call with him Tuesday morning from ICE detention when she heard he'd been taken to a federal courthouse in Austin. She posted this statement on social media.
1: We were able to get to the courthouse and I was able to see Wilbur. He was clearly very emotionally distraught and in so much pain. He was dizzy, he was lightheaded, he was wincing. He couldn't believe that this was happening to him. Everything that has happened to him, this is the ninth day since he's been shot, and he still has a bullet inside his body.
0: Clergy leaders of different faiths in California have begun an eight-day, 96-mile pilgrimage demanding the shutdown of ICE jails. The march started Tuesday from the troubled Adelanto ICE jail in the Mojave Desert and is headed to Los Angeles. This is Michelle Arkin with the group No Camps California.
2: This is about bringing awareness and helping people understand the inhumane conditions that exist in this facility here, where they have been holding people, many of them illegally, and they have been exposed to abuse and lack of medical care and go without clean water.
0: Former special counsel Jack Smith faced off with Republican senators Tuesday at a tense Senate Judiciary Committee hearing, defending the two prosecutions he brought against President Trump for attempting to overturn the results of the 2020 election. Smith said his team followed standard practice and dismissed claims he was politically motivated. This is former special counsel Jack Smith on Tuesday.
3: I stand by my decisions as special counsel, including my decision to bring charges against President Trump. I made those decisions without regard to President Trump's political association, activities, beliefs, or candidacy in the 2024 presidential election.
0: In Spain, the government's issued a ban on all evictions until 2030, as well as an automatic renewal of rental contracts. The proposal still needs to be approved by the Spanish Parliament.

0: Where the Prime Minister, Pedro Sanchez's coalition, doesn't hold a majority. This comes after mass protests over Spain's housing crisis erupted in the wake of the eviction of 87-year-old Madrid pensioner Mari Carmen. According to her lawyer, she will now be returning home where she's lived for 70 years, nearly her entire lifetime. Protesters have set up a camp of more than 100 tents in Madrid's Puerta del Sol Square, and tens of thousands have taken to the streets nationwide. This is a protester.
1: We all have a right to a home. Now it could happen to a person like Mari Carmen, but later on it could happen to you. They can kick you out of your house, and you must defend it because it is a right.
0: President Donald Trump and the world's wealthiest tech executives Tuesday signed a set of voluntary safety standards for artificial intelligence. Trump hosted several members of his cabinet and Congress, as well as SpaceX, Elon Musk, Meta's Mark Zuckerberg, Anthropic's Dario Amodei, NVIDIA's Jensen Huang, OpenAI's Greg Brockman, Google's Sundar Pichai, and others in the industry for an event at the White House. President Trump has also renamed artificial intelligence superintelligence and launched a new AI-powered government chatbot named America.gov, where people can access federal government sources. The AI tool so far cites facts that contradict Trump's allegations of election fraud and other false claims made by his administration. This comes as Trump has repeatedly rejected calls to regulate AI, calling warnings about the threat of superintelligent machines a hoax. Meanwhile, in California, protesters gathered outside OpenAI's annual Dev Day conference in San Francisco Tuesday.
2: We are demanding that OpenAI do the bare minimum, that they cut their contracts with the Pentagon, that they stop allowing ICE to use their technologies to hire new employees, and that they sign the Democracy Pledge to be one among many businesses who will stand up and defend free and fair elections.
0: And the 2026 Right Livelihood Awards were announced on Wednesday in Stockholm, Sweden. The award is widely known as the Alternative Nobel Prize. The winners include Jalila Haider, a human rights lawyer who defends some of Pakistan's most vulnerable communities, the Rural Women's Assembly for organizing rural women across South Africa, the Georgian Young Lawyers Association for building and safeguarding democracy in the nation of Georgia, and AI researcher Timnit Gebru, who's the founder of the Distributed AI Research Institute. Gebru spoke to Democracy Now! About how artificial intelligence is entrenching societal biases and inequality.
3: And so we warned about also people interacting with these kinds of texts output by these kinds of systems, attributing a mind behind whatever text they're seeing. And so, right now, these chatbots like Claude or ChatGPT are designed to make you believe that there's some sort of superhuman brain behind whatever is outputting these texts. And that's hugely dangerous. And even though we weren't speaking about chatbots back then, we were already talking about the tendency of people to attribute a mind behind these texts. And so, which means that, they can be deceived into believing that there's something something more than a model outputting text. And the final thing we warned about was, what is the cost of pursuing this singular direction in terms of research and resources? What is the cost of shutting out all other possible futures, all other ways of building machine learning systems, which is a subspecialty of artificial intelligence, or any other kind of paradigm, because it seemed like the whole field was only investing in this singular direction of building larger and larger models that are guzzling all of the data, I mean, stealing so many people's works, and based on exploited labor and killing the environment.

0: world. I want people to understand that tech does not have to be the way it is right now, but I always loved math and physics, and I also thought it was a refuge from the messy world of war, and which is what made me leave Ethiopian politics. But I later learned that that's not true. Actually, the war and politics that I left is what drives the world of math and science and technology as well. And if we don't understand that, we'll continue to harm our own people and as engineers and scientists build terrible and harmful products instead of ones that actually support our communities.
1: That was Timnit Gebru, the founder of the Distributed AI Research Institute. She is a recipient of the 2026 Right Livelihood Award announced today in Stockholm, Sweden. And those are some of the headlines. This is Democracy Now!, democracynow.org. Coming up, Mahmoud Khalil has just published a memoir. It's called No Land to Stand On, Notes from Detention. He'll join us live. Stay with us.

0: Que el futuro no me sea indiferente.
1: Solo le pido a Dios. I only ask God. Popularized by Mercedes Sosa and performed by the Chilean Palestinian American musician and producer Nicolas Jaar in our Democracy Now! Studios in New York. This is Democracy Now!, democracynow.org, The War and Peace Report. I'm Amy Goodman in Berlin, Germany.
2: And I'm Anjali Kamath here in New York. Welcome to our listeners and viewers around the country and across the world. No Land to Stand On, Notes from Detention. That's the title of a searing new memoir by the first pro-Palestinian campus protester to be jailed by the Trump administration, Columbia University graduate and Palestinian student protest leader Mahmoud Khalil. On March 8, 2025, Mahmoud was detained by plainclothes police officers who did not identify themselves in the lobby of his apartment building in Columbia University housing. His wife, Noor Abdullah, who was 8 months pregnant at the time, filmed this video of his arrest as Mahmoud was being taken away. Her voice is heard in the clip.
3: Can you please specify what agency is taking him, please? Excuse me. They're not talking to me. I don't know. Excuse me, the lawyer would like to speak to somebody. Oh my God, they're literally running away from me.
1: That was March 8th, 2025. Mahmoud was taken into immigration detention, ultimately transported more than

0: 1,300 miles away to Louisiana. He spent over 100 days in jail and was denied permission to attend the birth of his first child, Dean. He could only listen on the phone. Mahmoud Khalil's new memoir also looks beyond his own case, recounting the people he met behind bars, including immigrants who'd lived in the United States for years and parents who were separated from their children, and what their stories taught him about the broader human cost of the U.S. immigration crackdown. Mahmoud Khalil was released in June of last year and spoke outside the detention facility, the ICE jail in Jena, Louisiana.
1: No one is illegal. No human is illegal. That's the message. The message is justice will prevail, no matter what this administration may try to portray.
2: More than a year after Mahmoud Khalil's release, the Trump administration is still seeking to deport Khalil. The Board of Immigration Appeals has approved his removal, and this week the board denied Khalil's request to end his removal proceedings. His lawyers are pursuing further appeals, including seeking review by the Supreme Court. In his new memoir, Khalil takes on not only the Trump administration, but also Columbia University, which he sued earlier this month, alleging it failed to protect pro-Palestinian students, instead retaliating against them when they reported harassment. Khalil writes in his new memoir, quote, "Rather than protecting its doc students, Columbia leaned into the intimidation campaign." In his memoir, Khalil describes the moment just days after his arrest when he came to see himself not simply as an individual facing deportation, but as a test case. He writes about his decision to take on the Trump administration and fight for his freedom, saying, quote, "My case was the blueprint they wanted to set and the one we had to tear up."
0: Well, for more, we're joined now by Mahmoud Khalil to discuss his new memoir, No Land to Stand On, Notes from Detention. It was just released this week. Mahmoud, thanks so much for being with us. Can you start off by talking about the title, No Land to Stand On? What does that mean to you?
1: Thank you so much, Amy, for having me. No Land to Stand On is really, to me, is a realization that this country that promised me at least safety and stability was not there. And also it talks about my experience. You know, I was born and raised in a Palestinian refugee camp in Syria, and then I had to flee the country at the age of 18 to Lebanon, and then I had also to leave Lebanon to come here to this country, only to be surprised that the promise that I was seeking was not there. So it was really a realization, but also it's my family story, where they are also now scattered around the world with no place to go back to, or really no land to stand on.
2: Mahmoud, you write in your memoir, quote, "Today, Palestine is the exception to those rights the world claims as universal. In reality, it is a warning. The rights we are denied were never only ours to lose." Can you talk about what you mean by that?
1: Absolutely. You know, Palestinians are the canary in the coal mine. They start everything, the test case with Palestinians. For example, this deportation campaign, the Trump administration deportation campaign, started with me as a Palestinian to chill the speech of others. It's not only chilling the speech of those speaking out for Palestine, but really anyone who's speaking out against this administration, in essence. You know, when they started with me, they went right after to the universities, threatening them with federal funding, but also with journalists. You know, going after nonprofit and organizations that do anything that this administration deemed to be a threat to them. So that's what I feel. Why, like, when we talk about Palestine, it is really the warning. And what happened now is a result of so many years of dehumanization against Palestinians, whether in the media or even in the political institutions or any institution in this country, that what made my targeting possible. You know, like now 18 months after my my arrest, this administration has never charged me with any crime or even presented any evidence that I committed any crimes. Yet they are able to get away with this because I'm Palestinian, because, you know, a lot of politicians, whether they are Democrats, whether they are Republicans, they don't care about Palestinians. So this country, when it comes to Palestine, it's really a one-party system that everyone is just against Palestinians.
2: With you, right, I am Palestinian. That is not a complication of the story. It is the story. Everything else follows from it. And this remarkable memoir, it's not just a, you know, your experiences. It's an indictment of the entire system of American democracy. And you compare the failures of American democracy to growing up under the Assad regime in Syria.
1: Yeah, exactly, because what happened to me, you know, I fled forced disappearance and arbitrary detention in Syria, only to be surprised that this happens to me here in a country that supposedly champions human rights, liberty and justice, rule of law. So I wrote this book really to raise the alarm. You know, what's happening behind ICE detention walls is a stain on the U.S. consciousness. So is the Palestine exception, the fact or the idea that free speech, rule of law, and basic dignities are denied to Palestinians.
2: And
0: Mahmoud Khalil, if you can share your experience growing up in Syria, you were in fact shot. You lost your friends. Explain what happened and how you ended up coming to the United States.
1: Absolutely. You know, in 2011, when the Syrian people revolted against the Assad regime and Egyptians and Tunisians as well, the Arab Spring, Palestinians felt also that urge and that urge to their homeland. So we decided to march to Palestine, to the borders. And I was one of thousands of Palestinians who wanted to march back to Palestine. And while, you know, we peacefully marched to Palestine, I was shot by Israeli soldiers while trying to cross the border. And then, you know, when also in Syria, I was helping out with relief, and also I couldn't just stay silent while my Syrian neighbors were being killed and kidnapped by the Assad regime. So we started to organize as well to help out our Syrian brothers and sisters. And that's when, you know, Assad cracked down on any sort of civil organizing and kidnapped two of my friends on January 9, 2013. And in a day, I had to leave the country to flee to Lebanon. So I only had that one day really to flee the country to Lebanon. And in Lebanon, I lived, you know, in Shatila camp, one of the largest Palestinian refugee camps in Lebanon, where the situation was also so bad in there. But I got to teach myself English there, get into school, and eventually get work in Lebanon. And that's how sort of like my journey from Syria to Lebanon and eventually to the United States. But my story is only one story of the Palestinian story, really. How, you know, it's all a result or a consequence of the Nakba of the 1948, that we had to go through all of this. You know, my grandparents had to live in tents. They had to upgrade it to mud houses. And my father was born into a tent. So, and then when we built houses, you know, the Syrian revolution happened and my family had to leave everything behind and leave.
2: Mahmoud, you were a green card holder, and you write about how, you know, for many immigrants, the green card is the promise and the finish line, and yet you were detained, you know, all these months later, as you're still fighting this case in the courts. You know, give us an update on what's happening with your case and why you believe you were chosen to have, you know, to be detained, why you're going through all of this.
1: Yeah. So, you know, this case or this fight is not only about whether I get to stay in this country. It is really about whether anyone in this country get to speak out for Palestine against this administration and not punished for it. Right now, the Trump administration is really putting the full weight of the Justice Department to deport me. They're trying it through the immigration system, as you've mentioned in your introduction, the immigration

0: Board of Appeals, which is fully controlled by the Trump administration, refused to open or reopen my case because, you know, New York Times reported that there were a lot of, I would say, like, a lot of corruption, really, like, in my case, where a judge was appointed to look into my case. And that judge was the chief judge. But also over many other individuals also intervened to make sure that there is a certain outcome in my case. So we know that we wouldn't get justice from the immigration kangaroo courts in this country. That's why we're turning into the federal court. But also there, the Trump administration is blocking us from seeking neutral neutral judge or a federal judge, Article 3 judge, from there. So they are claiming that we should first go to the immigration court, and once it's that done, we can go to a federal court in Louisiana, which is known to be one of the most right-wing or you know, favorable to this administration in particular. And for that, we're going to the Supreme Court. We hope that next month or this month, in the 19th of October, we are petitioning to the Supreme Court to take my case, because, you know, our ask is very simple, that no federal agent or no government should have the power to detain anyone over constitutional claims or over their freedom of speech. So it's very simple. And if you could remind me of the last question, I know there was a part of the question.
1: Oh, you know, you're right about how, you know, there was a moment in detention when you realized your detention wasn't arbitrary or a mistake or accidental. And, you know, the president himself was tweeting about you.
0: Exactly. I think that was the moment, you know, when the first couple of days in detention, it felt to me that this was a mistake, that there's no way they would come after me. I was a permanent resident. I'm still a permanent resident. Never committed a crime. But when I saw that the president was actually tweeting about me, and the language of that tweet, or even of the officials, it seemed to me that this was way bigger than me. That was a very calculated measure, or a very calculated, I would say, targeting to chill the speech of others. They wanted someone who they can make an example out of, so that the hundreds and millions of American citizens and non-American citizens would fear speaking out against the U.S. support to Israel. So that was the point where I was like, you know, to me, this is way bigger than just like my ability to stay in this country. It is really about the ability of so many people to speak out for Palestine.
2: We're talking to Mahmoud Khalil. His book is just out this week. It's called No Land to Stand On, Notes from Detention. Mahmoud, I want to go back to that day that you were detained. It was actually International Women's Day, March 8th, 2025. Just before your detention, you wrote to Colombia's interim president at the time, Katrina Armstrong, appealing directly to her and to the university for protection. You wrote, quote, "Interim President Armstrong, since yesterday I've been subject to a vicious, coordinated, and dehumanizing doxing campaign. They've falsely labeled me a security threat and called for my deportation. Their attacks have incited a wave of hate, including calls for my deportation and death threats. I have outlined the wider context below. Yet Colombia has not provided any meaningful support or resources in response to this escalating threat. I haven't been able to sleep, fearing that ICE or a dangerous individual might come to my home. I urgently need legal support, and I urge you to intervene and provide the necessary protections to prevent further harm." Unquote. Again, that letter on the day that you ultimately were detained, just before. You were then held by ICE for 104 days. And earlier this month, you filed a federal civil

0: Civil rights lawsuit against Columbia University, accusing the school of failing to protect you and other pro-Palestine student activists from harassment. You've denounced Columbia's, quote, deliberate indifference and discrimination aimed at intimidating Palestinian students. Can you explain exactly what this lawsuit is about?
1: You know, Amy, Columbia laid the groundwork for my targeting by the Trump administration by their not only, indifference to our pleas, but also for participating in vilifying us as a movement. As you've mentioned, Columbia did not reply or answer any of my emails. Instead, you know, Columbia fueled a very dangerous rhetoric against Palestinian students and their allies on campus. They harbored these actors who smeared and doxed me and other Palestinian students as well. And in fact, just recently, they settled with some of these students and giving them money for harming us. And I was very shocked when I joined Columbia by the level of anti-Palestinian bigotry that's institutionalized within every department in that school. You know, I was in the School of International and Public Affairs, SIPA, and its dean Yari Milo, was also very indifferent to Palestinian concerns, and her only really concern was how to protect Israel, how to do more events and more events about Israel. Like a day after October 7, she immediately called for a webinar inviting Hillary Clinton to assess Israel's next steps. And these next steps, of course, included the killing and genociding of the Palestinian people. So Colombia was not only an idle actor in this or that. They did not do anything. They, in fact, helped fuel this campaign against me. And in one of our cases, or the cases of these students who were detained by the Trump administration, the Rubio determination, in fact, quotes what Colombia said about the protests, what falsely said about these protests, because the ideologues on the Board of Trustees, it was more important for them to protect Israel than actually protecting freedom of speech, than protecting academic freedom, than protecting the students. You know, Columbia missed an opportunity to be an institution that would respect the human rights law, that would respect just basic dignities, and would, you know, be a place to have a difficult conversation. Instead, it chose to surveil its students, to bring the police more than four times, to brutalize its own students, expel and suspend over 100 students. Just imagine 100 students, over 100 students between the ages of 17 and 20, who's their future now in limbo just because they dared to protest a genocide. So that's why I'm bringing this lawsuit, because no student, regardless of their background, regardless of whether they were Palestinians or anything, no students should go through the hell that Colombia put us through over the past 3 years.
2: Mahmoud, you write, had Colombia possessed the power to deport me, I have little doubt it would have done so. I want to ask you about another lawsuit you filed in July, a federal lawsuit against several top Trump administration officials, two pro-Israel groups, and a conservative think tank accused of conspiring to suppress your criticism of Israel and constitutional rights to free speech. Can you talk about this lawsuit?
1: So, you know, the White House, when they arrested me, they touted about a blueprint. They said this arrest would be a blueprint to go after everyone who speaks for Palestine. And that blueprint is called the Esther Project. It's a document or a policy document produced by the Heritage Foundation. And then that it was produced in 2024. And what they said that to implement this project, we need an administration that's favorable to us, that would work with us. And as part of that project was detaining and deporting international students to chill the speech of other students who dare to speak out about Palestine. So we're suing now government officials also in their personal capacity, because that's we're suing them under the KKK Act. It's a civil rights act that was, brought during the Reconstruction era to really, after

0: the abolition of slavery and to protect the rights of black Americans. This law was brought because there were actors conspiring together to deprive black people from their rights. So we're bringing this lawsuit under that law. And, you know, a judge in Massachusetts, a Reagan appointee, confirmed what we are alleging right now, which is that government officials conspired with themselves to deprive these non-citizen students so they can to make an example out of them. And that judge, you know, like in his proceedings, said, I've never seen such a flagrant just like assault on the Constitution or assault on the just the rule of law. So I'm suing because I'm seeking accountability. I'm suing because no one should go through this. Whether, you know, if they were able to deport a Palestinian for his views, they would be able to deport anyone else for their views, whether this administration or any other administration.
1: Mahmoud Khalil, you were in that Jena ICE jail for 104 days, during which time your son Dean was born. In your audiobook, you do not read that chapter. You have someone else read it. And I'm wondering if you can talk about why and talk about what that meant. And you tell the story not only of missing your own baby's birth, but of other people in that jail, another man in the same situation. And that's also part of the power of this book, the other stories that you tell, Mahmoud.
0: You know, missing the birth of my child, of Dean, was one of the most difficult times in detention. And it's something I really, you know, it brings so many emotions to me that I was stripped that very, I would say, divine moment, like to be with my wife, Noor, at a moment where every couple, like, wish to be together. And as you've mentioned, this is not only about me. This book is about a story of so many incredible men, fathers and workers who came here seeking safety and a better future, only to be snatched off the street. You know, I write about Alexander, the young man who was begging for safety in this country, only to be deported, only to be denied the ability to stay in safety here. And then I learn a few months later that he was killed when deported to Honduras. I talk about the, you know, my fellow inmates who also were not able to see their families. You know, I would go to the visitation room in Jena, Louisiana, that detention center housed over 1,200 detainees. But when I go to the visitation room, it's empty because their families were frightened to come and visit them, because it was in the middle of nowhere, that it's in the middle of this of a swamp. Their families would fear, like, I had to tell someone that your mom shouldn't come visit you because she's also undocumented. So just imagine that you have to tell that to an 18-year-old, that your mother shouldn't visit you because they may arrest her. So that was the terror, the cruelty in these detention centers. And they were designed also, like, to make people give up immediately. So the conditions, the bad conditions in these detention centers, like the constant light, the low temperature, the bad food, it's all designed so that you give up your case and sign your deportation order immediately. Because if you want to fight, you need to be able to stay in that detention center for minimum of 6 months, but that could go up like a few years. You know, in only 104 days, I lost over 15 pounds. So imagine like staying for a year there.
1: Mahmoud Khalil, we want to thank you so much for being with us, author of the new memoir, No Land to Stand On, notes from detention, All Safety, as you travel the country talking about your book. You'll be in Somerville, Massachusetts tonight. You're going to be at Seattle Town Hall and all over the country. Coming up, German human rights lawyer Wolf

Wolfgang Kellack of the European Center for Constitutional and Human Rights. He's usually here in Berlin, but he's in New York, and we're going to talk to him there. Stay with us.

0: World Keeps Spinning by Saul Relix. This is Democracy Now!, democracynow.org, The War and Peace Report. I'm Amy Goodman in Berlin, Germany, where Steal the Story, Please! Is screening at the Spore on Thursday night. You can check our website at democracynow.org. Anjali Kamat is in New York. As we broadcast from Berlin, we end today's show with a discussion on the state of international law. Tomorrow, Thursday, is the 80th anniversary of the end of the Nuremberg trials following World War II, in which leaders of Nazi Germany were successfully prosecuted for war crimes and crimes against humanity. The Nuremberg trials ended October 1st, 1946. They're widely seen as a precursor to modern courts of international justice like the ICC, the International Criminal Court.
1: Well, today, the ICC is under immense pressure from the United States over its issuance of arrest warrants for Israeli leaders for war crimes committed in Gaza. This is President Trump attacking the ICC at the UN General Assembly in New York last week.
2: The United States is equally opposed to the out-of-control institution known as the International Criminal Court. We will never allow U.S. service members or anyone else to be investigated or given show trials by an anti-American tribunal with no jurisdiction over us. You're an evil group of people. I call on all nations that are members of the ICC to officially resign from this rogue institution immediately.
1: The U.S. has sanctioned members of the ICC, including prosecutors, judges, and staff, and is reportedly preparing to issue sanctions against the court itself. On Monday, the German foreign minister visited the ICC in The Hague in a show of support for the court. Germany is the ICC's second largest financial contributor. Nevertheless, German Chancellor Friedrich Merz said last year that Israeli Prime Minister Benjamin Netanyahu would be able to visit Germany without arrest in contravention of German law.
0: In a statement ahead of his visit, the German foreign minister, Johann Badefuhl, said, quote, Germany's mindful of its own history and knows what the outcome can be when state power overrides the rule of law and humanity. Therefore, for Germany, support for the ICC is not only a foreign policy issue, it's a part of our historical responsibility, he said. For more, we're joined now by Wolfgang Kallack, founder of the European Center for Constitutional Human Rights, ECCHR. Usually, he is based here in Berlin, Germany, where I am, but he's joining us from New York and has a new book. It's titled The Power of Law, Reconciling Legality and International Justice. Wolfgang, we're going to do this conversation in two parts. And in this part, if you can start off by talking about Germany's position on the International Criminal Court, the all-out frontal assault that President Trump is waging on the court from the massive sanctions and beyond, and why you feel on this 80th anniversary of the end of the Nuremberg trials, you feel international law is so important.
3: So, hello, Amy from New York. I'm so sorry to miss you in Berlin. It's a very good take to start with the 80th anniversary of the Nuremberg trials. And it's so sad to remember that the core group behind the Nuremberg trials were Robert Jackson, Telford Taylor, and Benjamin Ferris, the U.S. prosecutors. And what they

0: had in mind, and Robert Jackson said it explicitly, and later on Telford Taylor wrote this book, From Nuremberg to Vietnam, it was very clear, this is not only about the Nazi crimes, it is about to establish a universal rule that crimes against humanity, genocides and war crimes shouldn't get shouldn't be left impune. And so it was so important that in 2002 the International Criminal Court was established. It's a pity that many of the most important military powers, such as the U.S., but also China, Russia, and others, Israel, Iran, didn't join the statute. But still, the court needed its time to get off the ground. But now they have an ongoing series of important trials, and we have to be clear: it's not only about Palestine. The sanctions against the court are, first of all, a big stroke against the international criminal justice, internal justice as such, because the ICC is one of the light towers, one of the most important international institutions. So they want to destroy the institutions of the international justice system. But the sanctions would also deprive not only the Palestinian victims, but also the Ukrainian victims, the Rohingya victims, the sub-Saharan refugees, and many others of their rights, the rights which we have been fighting for many decades right now.
1: And Wolfgang, I mean, we're living in a moment where international law is under assault on so many different fronts, whether we look at, you know, the war in Iran, what's been happening in Gaza for the past few years, Ukraine, so many other, Venezuela, so many places, you know. How do you retain faith in the possibility of international law in this context?
0: I mean, when you look at Nuremberg 80 years ago, when you look at the Eichmann trial in the 60s, when you even look in the 90s, the Rwanda and Yugoslavia tribunal, the survivors of state violence, the families and the civil society actors had not a real stand in these trials. But over the last decades, we entered the stage of international criminal justice, and it is so important. I mean, we just listened to Nicolas Jarre from Chile. The Pinochet arrest 1998 was a wake-up call for all of us. And there is a constant row of important trials initiated by civil society actors, and that is a progress of the last couple of years, despite the ongoing attack against international law, the ongoing ignorance, and in particular the ongoing double standards of the West.
2: You know, Wolfgang Kalik, you are representing Patrice Lumumba's family, for example, his grandchildren. He was assassinated in the Congo, in the Democratic Republic of Congo, in what, 1961. In these last minutes we have together, especially for, you know, in the world when people are so isolated when it comes to having global information, not to mention going back in time, can you tell us Patrice Lumumba's story and what his family's demanding now, who assassinated him?
0: A lot of people are lamenting that the post-war liberal, West-dominated international order is eroding. And of course, we're facing a change. But we have to be very clear. The liberal order was also the history of disorder in many parts of the world. 1953, overthrow of Mossadegh. 1956, overthrow of Jacobo Arbenz, Iran, Guatemala. And then 61, the first democratically elected leader of Congo, Patrice Lumumba, kidnapped, tortured, assassinated, and then dumped in acid. Before that, the civilized, you know, Belgium soldiers who were at the spot break out his teeth and took them as souvenirs to Belgium. This is a story of the West preventing democratically elected leaders in the global South from distributing the goods of their country to the peoples of the country. That's the one side of the story. So this goes

0: goes impugned for more than 60 years. But then, as I said, we entered the stage of international criminal justice. So the Lumumba family, more than 10 years ago, went to a Belgian lawyer, and the Belgian law firm started a criminal case against 10 of the surviving Belgium participants in the murder and in the abduction. One of them was indicted last year, and this is incredibly important. This will stay. This is a historical document. The indictment of the federal prosecutor in Belgium says that Patrice Lumumba's assassination is his kidnapping constitutes a war crime.
1: We have 30 seconds.
0: The only accused died, but we are going to prepare a civil reparation case against the state of Belgium in the near future. You will hear from us.
2: And we're going to do part two of this conversation, hear more about this. Wolfgang Kallak, founder of the European Center for Constitutional and Human Rights. His new book is titled The Power of Law, Reconciling Legality and International Justice. He's speaking to us from New York. He usually is right here in Berlin, Germany. I'm here because the film about Democracy Now!, Steal the Story, Please, will be screening at Spora in Berlin. You can check our website at democracynow.org. That's October 1st, Thursday at 7 p.m. Afterwards, I'll be doing the Q&A with the director, Carl Diehl. I'm Amy Goodman with Anjali Kamat.
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6: Coming up is Outlook from the BBC World Service with me, Tommy Dixon. When his musical hero rolled into town, disco and funk fan Steve Monite knew exactly what he wanted to do with his life.
7: 1970, James Brown came to Nigeria. My daddy went to the show and he told everybody in the house, don't you step out. Before he got there, I was there. I watched the show live. So that was the beginning of my interest in show business.
6: Years later, Steve would create his experimental electronic funk album, Only You. But the response to the music was definitely silent.
7: I was just upset. And I said, that's it. And I left for England.
6: Steve would bury his musical past and move on. But 30 years later, he'd be rediscovered by a new generation of artists and fans and be crowned the King of Boogie. That's up after the news.
8: BBC News with Moira Alderson. The governor of Tennessee has ordered a temporary halt to executions after a female convict survived two lethal injection attempts. Bill Lee said he'd also ordered a full investigation into what happened. Shaima Khalil reports.
9: Krista Pike's lawyers say she lost consciousness but was still alive and snoring loudly after two doses of pentobarbital were administered. The 50-year-old was taken by ambulance to hospital. One of her lawyers told the BBC she was receiving life-saving treatment. Prison officials say they followed every step of the state's protocol. Pike's lawyers had filed an emergency motion to stop the procedure and secure medical care, accusing the state of failing to carry out a lawful execution. She was sentenced to death in 1996 for murdering 19-year-old Colleen Slemmer the previous year when Pike was 18.
8: The UAE has started an investigation into the apparent attempt by a co-pilot to crash a flight from Dubai to Israel. The co-pilot, who hasn't been named, remains under investigation in Saudi Arabia, where the plane made an emergency landing. Speaking to the BBC, the Israeli president, Isaac Herzog, gave details of what was known so far.
3: So it's the co-pilot. He works 8 months in the company. He takes out a knife or an axe, starts screaming, and they're probably screaming in Arabic, stabbing the pilot because he wants to bring down the plane. Could be on an Israeli city or anywhere else. They were between Saudi

0: on one of the city's main traffic arteries.
1: In Russia's Belgorod region, one man was killed after a Ukrainian drone exploded. BBC News. Residents of the Ethiopian capital Addis Ababa have reported hearing overnight explosions in several locations, including army headquarters. It coincides with renewed fighting hundreds of kilometres to the north between federal government forces and an alliance led by regional forces from Tigray. A source linked to the opposition fighters claimed credit for what they said were drone strikes in Addis Ababa. This has not been independently confirmed. Parliament in Algeria has voted through amendments to the penal code that would extend the death penalty to arsonists found guilty of starting forest fires. The amendments would also mandate capital punishment for child kidnappings involving torture, sexual assault or mutilation. No execution has been carried out since 1993. A school entrance hall in the French city of Nantes has been destroyed by fire amid nationwide student protests about big class sizes, teacher shortages and heavy workloads. Days of demonstrations have seen more than 200 people injured and over 1,000 arrests made. Hugh Schofield reports from Paris.
2: For a fourth day, lycée students are blocking access to school premises, piling up wheelie bins in front of the gates and holding noisy protests on the street. In many places, these have degenerated into vandalism and fire. In Marseille, firefighters who came to put out a blaze had their vehicle commandeered, set alight and destroyed. There's now no public transport in Marseille as a result of the unrest. The students want more money to reduce class sizes and provide more supply teachers, but with only a few months to go till the president election, the issue has become deeply politicised.
1: A mass funeral has been held in Gaza for 100 Palestinians killed in Israeli strikes in October 2023, in the first weeks of war after the Hamas-led attack on Israel. Their bodies were recovered from beneath the rubble of a residential complex in the centre of Gaza City in an operation that lasted more than 2 weeks. That's the latest. BBC News.
3: Thanks very much. You are listening to the newsroom on the BBC World Service with me, Nick Miles. And we begin in the US state of Tennessee, where the debate around the death penalty has been brought once again into sharp focus in the most dramatic of ways this time. Krista Piker, a female prisoner convicted of murder, had been due to be executed, but she survived not one, but two lethal injections at a prison in Nashville. Well, the governor of the US state of Tennessee has ordered a temporary halt to executions there. Krista Pike was sentenced to death back in 1996 for the murder of her classmate. If she'd been executed, she would have been the first woman to be put to death in the state for more than 200 years. John North is a producer at WBIR television in Knoxville, Tennessee, and was present as a witness at the attempted execution. He had this to say at a press conference later on.
4: It appeared this did not go like they thought it was supposed to go, but we don't know that. When we left the building, so far as we knew, she was probably still alive. You just saw the emergency vehicles pull up. We don't know her status, and I think it's fair to say we have a lot of questions. Why was it that by the time the blinds went down for the second time at 8:05, she was still breathing, and her breathing at points was very rhythmic. Now, at times it appeared labored. She was snoring at times, but she was still breathing.
3: Prison officials say that they followed every step of the state's protocol. The attempted execution followed a day of legal limbo as the US Supreme Court overturned a reprieve that had been granted by an appeals court hours earlier. Our World Service correspondent Stephanie Hegarty told me the latest.
5: We still don't know how she is right now. Her lawyers haven't been given any update. Last I heard from them, they didn't know anything about her condition, just that she was in hospital and being treated. What one of the reporters who witnessed this botched execution said is that Krista Pike at one point said that she felt a burning sensation in her arm, that it felt like it was about to explode, and she asked the room if this was normal. That may suggest that the doctors didn't manage to get the pentobarbital into her veins. We know as well that Krista Pike's legal team had argued before this that she had small veins, that they might struggle to find a vein. So that could be what happened here.
3: What happens to Krista Pike's case now?
5: The governor of Tennessee has issued a stay in any executions till the end of the year, so she won't be executed before the end of 2026. But we know from a case in May, also in Tennessee, where a man called Tony Carruthers also experienced a failed execution. They couldn't find a vein in his case. He received a stay of execution for 1 year. It's not clear what exactly is going to happen in Krista Pike's case, but that is the precedent here.
3: Now, even before this botched execution attempt, the case of Krista Pike had

0: caused huge amounts of controversy across the United States and beyond. Tell us why.
1: Even yesterday, this execution had been delayed by several hours because of a last-minute plea. So the Court of Appeals had issued a stay about an hour before the execution was about to take place at 10 a.m. And then the state of Tennessee appealed to the Supreme Court, and the Supreme Court vacated that stay really late, and the execution started at about 6:30 p.m. So there was legal wrangling right up until the very end here. The reason that that stay was put in place by the Court of Appeal was that Krista Pike's lawyers argued that her history of really extreme neglect and sexual, psychological, physical abuse in her childhood was never taken into account by her original trial jury. And also that the state of Tennessee had argued that she'd lied about that abuse throughout her childhood and in her trial. And that became a key point of concern for the Court of Appeal. But the Supreme Court overruled that and didn't give the judges in the Court of Appeal time to consider those arguments.
0: Now, Stephanie, those are the specifics of her case. But what has happened over the last 12 to 24 hours, to what extent will that feed into the debate about the death penalty as a whole across the states?
1: In the state of Tennessee, there had been a very live debate about the death penalty, about the use of this drug, pentobarbital, how the state was accessing it, whether the pentobarbital was getting degraded. So this was a really live debate already. This will only continue that debate, and perhaps it will widen across the US.
0: Stephanie Hegarty. From the US-Tehran conflict to concerns about whether there's an AI bubble about to burst, there are plenty of reasons why the world economy is, to put it mildly, rather jittery at the moment. And those concerns have today contributed to a key interest rate in the United States reaching its highest level since 2002. Our economics editor, Darshini David, is following the markets for us.
2: What we're talking about here is the rate on the instruments governments use to borrow to fund their plans, because quite often, as we know, they spend more than they actually take in tax. And what we're seeing is that cost of borrowing rising, and that is because of nerves about debt levels around the world, but also about the inflation and interest rate prospects around the world as well. And that's why you've got this perfect storm, which is pushing up those borrowing costs, not just for the US government, but we should say for governments in Europe too, and here in the UK. So this is very much, you know, a little local trouble in the Middle East, you might like to say, causing very global implications. And that causes implications for governments' borrowing costs and therefore for taxpayers around the world.
0: Well, yes, you're going to say that about taxpayers as well. Interest rates go up. Explain the process, how it filters down to you and me.
2: Yeah, absolutely. You know, what we've got here is the government says, well, this is what we want to do. These are our plans for the years ahead. But we might need to find some extra money. They go to the financial markets. They borrow this money. And it's long-term borrowing. So sometimes you're paying back the interest to investors for decades. Now, those interest costs have actually crept up higher and higher as governments have borrowed more in recent years. Just to give you one snapshot, here in the UK, if the debt interest was a government department, we'd spend more on that than any other department apart from health. That's how big a problem it has become. So that means there is less money elsewhere to spend on other plans, public services, for example, and it tends to mean that governments have to raise taxes to cover those costs as well. So, you know, what might seem an issue, a storm in a teacup in financial markets has implications both for public services and for taxpayers further down the line. So, yeah, this is our problem, really.
0: So taxpayers are going to have higher interest rates. Mm. That has an impact on mortgage rates and the rest of it as
2: absolutely.
0: Well.
2: Absolutely. And you raise that really important point because, again, what happens in those bond markets tends to be linked to those costs when you take out mortgages that are fixed for any period of time. So if you are taking out a mortgage that is fixed for 5 years, 10 years, it is that bond, what they call the yield, the interest rate, which really influences those costs, which is why many borrowers around the world are starting to say, hang on a minute, why is it getting more expensive to take out a mortgage in this way?
0: So how does this whole process get slowed down or even reversed?
2: How does it get slowed down and have it reversed? You've got to calm the markets down, ultimately. I mean, that is the answer. And when you look at what's happening around the world, I mean, you know, here in the UK, we've got a situation where the government is putting together its next budget and it's trying to make sure it keeps the markets on side, you know, make sure it doesn't do anything too bold or drastic that's going to make them worry about the amount you're spending. In France, they're unveiling plans to talk about cutting the budget deficit. So those are the kind of ways they're trying to change sentiment. We should say there is no shortage of appetite for these bonds out there. I mean, there's no shortage of money. It's just that we're having to pay a higher price to get that money for governments to spend. But ultimately, you know, what is really going to calm these markets down? Guess what? It's going to be peace breaking out in the Middle East.
0: Our economics editor, Darshini David, there. The northern Ethiopian region of Tigray has been the centre of conflict

0: on and off for decades. Militants there want far greater independence from the capital, Addis Ababa. Well, civilians in Tigray are, as usual, the people most likely to suffer as a result. And now it looks like a peace deal signed 4 years ago is unravelling. Well, since September, federal forces and Tigrayan fighters have been battling across three regions in the north. Now, government forces say they've captured the strategic town of Alamata. More than 50 people living there are said to have been killed. Well, Dorato Gobena is from BBC Monitoring and joins us live. You have been following this activity in northern Ethiopia closely. What's the latest on the fighting?
1: So the latest we have in terms of the fighting is the reporting on the number of civilians that is increasing, of course, on a daily basis. The Ethiopian army and its allied, and also on the other side, the rebels and the allied groups, they continued fighting specifically in Tigray, Amhara and Afar regions. We have the first clashes break out on 23 September in those three regions, and the fighting, of course, continued intensifying. We do not have numbers or casualties coming from the federal government side so far, but the rebel groups, they continued claiming battlefield victories. And of course, we have civilian casualties happening in those three regions so far.
0: And Dorato, there was a dramatic instance where there was an attack as a live television broadcast was out.
1: Yes. So a drone strike hit Tigray region's main broadcaster, Tigray TV. It's also functions basically as the main information source coming out of Tigray. But unfortunately, since the drone strike hit the broadcaster on Sunday, 27 September, the broadcaster also discontinued its broadcast, its news. There hasn't been anything coming out of Tigray TV. However, the next day, Monday, 28 September, the TV station resumed its broadcast from a temporary studio. However, it was not able to continue its regular news and program services so far. But we continue to monitor how it will unfold, whether Tigray TV will be back on air again or it will continue like that.
0: Now, Dorato, I mentioned that this conflict has been going on and off for 40 years or so. Why is it so difficult to resolve?
1: You know, the conflict that broke out now is not something that just happened out of the blue. We've been seeing tensions escalating specifically between the Tigrayan forces led by the TPLF, Tigray People's Liberation Front. Also between the federal government, there have been implications that we might actually go back into the conflict. Remember, we also had the civil war that broke out between 2020 and 2022. We continue to have this conflict because some of the Pretoria Agreement that ended the civil war in Tigray, which was signed in South Africa back in November 2022, the implementation of the Pretoria Agreement was not going well, with the two signatories, mainly the federal government and TPLF, accused each other for the failed implementation of the Pretoria Agreement, which also led into the escalated confrontation and tension between the TPLF and the federal government. So all those tensions, the poor implementation of the Pretoria Agreement, and some of the fighters who were involved during the Tigray War was also not involved during the Pretoria Agreement. So you can imagine the animosities from everywhere, basically.
0: Plenty of reasons why the conflict is continuing. Dorato, many thanks. You're listening to the newsroom from the BBC World Service. Now, when will Havana fall? That's a question that Cuban exiles have been asking ever since the revolution came to a head in 1959. They have a key ally now who's promised to make that happen, Donald Trump. Last week he told the United Nations that he wants a fundamental change on the island. Now Cubans living in Florida have created a new organisation to plan for investment in a post-communist Cuba, or what they call the day after. Will Grant reports from Miami.
2: At the lavish home of one of Miami's top plastic surgeons, some of the wealthiest Cuban-American families in Florida gather to thrash out their vision of Cuba's future. Ramin Hand and

0: Rolexes on wrists, it's the fourth meeting of the newly created Cuban-American National Chamber of Commerce. The group's president is 82-year-old real estate developer Juan Omar Sixton.
1: The intention of this group is to gather on the one roof the most prominent Cuban-American entrepreneurs in Miami.
0: The guests are convinced that the moment of regime change that they've spent almost seven decades hoping, praying, and indeed pushing for is nigh. After countless false dawns, this time, says Mr. Sixton, is different.
1: I've been here in Miami for about, I don't know, 62, 64 years. This is the first time that Marco Rubio, Cuban-American, is doing what you have been done 20 or 30 years ago.
2: It's an absolutely failed state.
0: On hearing those words from President Trump at the UN General Assembly, the Cuban delegation stood up in unison and left the chamber. As they walked out, he had a final message for them.
2: Communism will never be coming to America, but freedom will be coming to Cuba.
0: Although President Trump has repeatedly said Cuba is next after Iran, it's far from clear what the change might be.
3: There has been reporting that essentially the U.S. government asked the Cuban government, privatize your oil company under U.S. hands, convince your president to step down and free political prisoners, and then we can play ball. The Cubans have rejected that.
0: In the University of Miami's leafy campus, I caught up with Mike Bustamante, an associate history professor there.
3: I don't understand how someone like Marco Rubio sells that kind of interim arrangement with the very government that he and the community he's from has opposed for so long. I don't see how they sell that in South Florida.
0: The Cuban government recently passed 176 economic liberalization measures into law. President Miguel Díaz-Canel told the Cuban Congress they were to advance the defense of socialism. To his critics, though, they look like little more than full-blown capitalism. They lift the cap on the number of workers in a private business and permit ownership of multiple enterprises at once, including by Cuban Americans in Florida.
4: Agricultural. What needs to be done with agriculture? There's a number of people here tonight that have volunteered already.
0: But Miami real estate developer Juan Omar Sixton says they offer no guarantees to any potential investors in his homeland.
1: Michael Rubio knows that this group of people are the ones that cannot go back and invest in Cuba unless that regime is out of power.
0: On one of my trips to Cuba earlier this year, a tour guide took me around the empty streets of Havana in his car to show the total collapse of the tourism industry amid the fuel embargo. There's since been an exodus of international hotel companies and financial entities like Visa and MasterCard. Miami's ambitious plans aside, Cubans will endure more acute shortages in food, water, fuel and medicines. Most just hope their days get a little easier sometime soon.
5: Will Grant reporting. To Israel now, where the Prime Minister Benjamin Netanyahu has been talking about the apparent attempt to crash a flight from Dubai to Tel Aviv. Mr. Netanyahu said it is far too early to say who was behind the attempt, but he went on to praise the captain in the highest way possible.
6: I think what happened is a tremendous act of heroism that prevented another 9/11 style crash of an entire airplane.
5: Mr. Netanyahu went on to say he's going to present heroism awards to four of the Fly Dubai passengers.
6: An Israeli passenger, a civilian. I met this guy. He's an incredible hero. Look at what he did under impossible circumstances. I spoke earlier today with President Trump, who really was appreciative of this. And he said, you know, when a plane is nosediving, the passengers, including 30 children, are already saying their prayers. They know they're gone from this world. And this young man just acts with incredible heroism and saves the day, along with the Indian pilot who was there and the others who came to help.
5: The UAE says it's now begun an investigation into what happened. I've got more from our correspondent, Yolan Nell, who's in Jerusalem.
7: So the Israeli president has indicated that he wants to give out medals to many of those involved. There have been sort of, you know, in the Israeli media reflections on just the extraordinary nature of all of this. It does seem to be something that is really sort of unprecedented to have had passengers on board a plane to have entered the cockpit, overcome a pilot in such a way to stop the plane from crashing. And there's also been a lot of praise, understandably, for the Indian Indian cabinet.

0: Captain of this flight, the Fly Dubai flight, who has had surgery, we understand, in Saudi Arabia, and he is being hailed by, you know, both Israeli leaders and those in his own country in India.
1: Now, clearly this plane didn't originate in Israel, it was in Dubai, but there will be questions, won't there, about security implications there?
0: Definitely, and already those questions are being asked very audibly. Fly Dubai has suspended its flights to Israel for the moment. But, you know, the big question being asked is if this co-pilot was an Omani national, as has been said, then why was he being allowed to fly a plane that was coming to Israel? Because Oman is a country that does not have formal diplomatic relations with Israel. And according to the civil aviation agreement between Israel and the UAE, only, you know, pilots coming from countries with the, you know, full diplomatic relations with Israel should be allowed to fly planes coming here.
1: That was Yolande Nell. Sake is Japan's national drink, and today is World Sake Day. It marks the start of the drink's brewing season in Japan. But there is a problem. Since the 1970s, sales inside the country have fallen by more than two-thirds. I found out more from our Tokyo correspondent, Kurumi Mori.
2: Sake is Japan's traditional fermented rice alcohol. It's made with really four ingredients, so it's quite simple. And it's the first traditional real alcohol that Japan had. It's made with rice, water, yeast, and koji, which is a type of mold that we use in Japan. But the industry is facing quite a longer-term decline in Japan. I don't necessarily simply want to say it's dying. I would say it's changing. But of course, Japan has had falling domestic sake production year on year for more than a decade now. The number of sake breweries has really fallen. I mean, it used to be around 30,000, although this is early 19th century, so quite a long time ago. But now we only have about 1,300 domestically. And so when I was talking to some of the sake brewers, they were saying, you know, it's just such a tough environment to be in. And not only that, there's a lot of craft involved, craftsmanship, and teaching these toji, which are these sake masters. It takes a long time to train them up. And so they feel like they're kind of in a pinch at the moment. But the biggest problems here are Japan's aging and shrinking population, right? There's less people to make, of course, the sake, but people to drink the sake. There's also changing drinking habits. You know, younger Gen Z and maybe alphas are not drinking as much alcohol. And there's also declining demand for the everyday cheaper brand of sake. There is growing demand for the more premium lines. So it doesn't bring in as much revenue as it did before. The bright spot is that the exports are growing. So Japanese sake exports reached a record around 45 trillion yen. That's about 220 million pounds last year. And they're hoping to grow that even further. So as domestic demand is declining, they're hoping to be able to appeal to a more international audience, foreign residents to kind of, you know, come in and drink more sake.
1: Kurumi, you've been speaking to the head of the Ishikawa Brewery in Tokyo, a man called Yahashiro Ishikawa. Let's listen to a little about what your conversation entailed.
3: After Japan opened up to foreign trade, beer, wine and whiskey entered the market. Thus reduce the reliance on sake. Also today, young generations don't drink as much as we did.
2: Yeah, so when I was speaking to him, he really alluded to the fact that, you know, the trends have really shifted and he's doing many different things to try to kind of revive this market.
1: And what kind of things is he trying to do?
2: Yeah, I mean, I think there are a few things that Japanese brewers are doing. The first thing I mentioned a bit earlier was going premium. So moving away from the cheaper everyday sake that a lot of people were drinking.
1: Yeah, I saw $12,500
2: premium products.
1: $12,500 you can pay for a bottle of this stuff. I have to
2: That's
1: ask you before
2: right,
1: we
2: yeah.
1: I have to ask you before we go. Do you like a little tipple? Do you like a little bit of sake?
2: Absolutely. Who doesn't? I'm Japanese, so gotta always have a taste.
1: Kurumi Mori reporting. Now, you've been listening to The Newsroom from the BBC World Service with me, Nick Mars. Here's a reminder of the main news. Executions have been paused in the United States state of Tennessee after a female convict survived two attempted lethal injections. And the

0: UAE has launched an investigation into the apparent attempt by a pilot to crash a plane bound for Israel on Wednesday. That's it. Thanks for your time. Bye-bye.
1: We're glad to have you with us on the BBC World Service. In half an hour, we join NewsHour and James Menendez.
2: The US state of Tennessee has called a temporary halt to executions after a female convict survives two doses of lethal injection. So what went wrong?
1: That's followed by the inquiry. This week, they're exploring how Nepal's economy can recover from flooding.
3: Some hydropower projects are, like, damaged quite entirely because the floods entered into these tunnels and destroyed these big machines they would produce hydroelectricity inside.
1: And at BBC.com, Tech Life wants to know about the risks of AI breaking its own rules.
4: This is an example of the model trying to manipulate or socially engineer the user to conduct cyber attacks.
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5: Hello, I'm Claudia Hammond. Health Check is coming up after the news. New research reveals that women with the same medical conditions as men are less likely to be offered the treatments that men are given, such as surgery or statins or strong painkillers. We'll be asking why and what can be done about it. Is the brain, in fact, two separate organs rather than one? And why do so many countries have a shortage of dermatologists to treat skin conditions? All this and more in Health Check after the BBC News.
6: BBC News with Moira Alderson. The governor of the US state of Tennessee has ordered a temporary halt to all executions scheduled for later this year after a female convict survived two lethal injection attempts. Krista Pike was on death row for a murder she committed in 1995. The UAE has started an investigation into the apparent attempt by a co-pilot to crash a flight from Dubai to Israel. The co-pilot, who has not been named, remains under investigation in Saudi Arabia, where the plane made an emergency landing. A sell-off in global bond markets is intensifying, putting pressure on government finances. Borrowing costs in the United States, France and Britain have hit multi-decade highs, with traders betting on central banks raising interest rates. Russian drone attacks have hit a school, a major bridge and a nuclear research facility in the Ukrainian capital Kyiv. Children and teachers at the school were safe in the air raid shelter. Russia is expelling an unspecified number of Hungarian diplomats nearly a month after Budapest ordered 10 Russian diplomats to leave. Calling it a reciprocal measure, the foreign ministry in Moscow said the Hungarian staff must leave imminently. The United Nations mission in Afghanistan says airstrikes in the provinces of Kunar and Helmand have killed at least 10 civilians, most of them children, and injured 9 others. It called for de-escalation. Parliament in Algeria has voted through amendments to the penal code that would extend the death penalty to arsonists found guilty of starting forest fires. A Sri Lankan elephant has rejoined a herd following treatment for a gunshot injury to its leg. The majestic wild elephant, named Kavantissa, is considered the largest in the country, standing at more than 3 metres in height. It was found in central Sri Lanka with a possibly life-threatening injury last month. That's the latest. BBC News.
5: Hello and welcome to Health Check from the BBC. I'm Claudia Hammond, and in the next half hour, we'll have a roundup for you of the latest health stories that we think you should know about. Are women with the same medical conditions as men missing out on treatment? Is the brain actually two separate organs rather than one? And to help me today, I have family doctor Anne Robinson. What do you have for us today?
7: We're going to be talking about the worldwide shortage of skin specialists and also some welcome clarity on blood transfusions for people who are Jehovah's Witnesses.
5: It's very interesting that. And do children rely more on what they can hear rather than what they can see when they're trying to work out what another person is feeling? But we are starting with the finding that women with the same medical conditions as men are less likely to be offered the treatments that men are given, such as surgery or statins or strong painkillers. This has been revealed by a review of 38 studies, mainly from the US, but also from places such as Chile, Norway, the UK and various European countries. So Anne, first of all, what kinds of medical treatments or medications did this review of global research find that women are less likely to be offered than men?
7: Yeah, well, it was really interesting. For instance, if you have severe Parkinson's disease, there's very good therapy now, deep brain stimulation for severe cases.

0: places that can help a significant number of people. Men were much more likely to be offered that than women with a similar degree of Parkinson's.
1: And any other areas?
0: In some cases, it was the other way around. So, for instance, women were more likely to be prescribed drugs for dementia than men were. There were differences. For instance, if you get angina, where you're getting chest pain because the arteries around your heart are getting narrowed, men were more likely to be offered intervention in the form of surgery to open up those arteries, whereas women were more likely to be offered medication.
1: And were you surprised by this, or is this a familiar pattern?
0: Well, I kind of was and I wasn't. I mean, there's obviously been a lot of movement in terms of equity between the sexes. I mean, in the past, women were often just dismissed out of hand and men were taken much more seriously. But we still know, for instance, that women healthcare workers still face inequalities compared to men. It's recognised now, but it's not sorted. Very importantly, women are still underrepresented in clinical trials. So often we don't even really know what the best treatment would be to offer women because they are underrepresented. So there are still significant challenges.
1: In the paper itself, do they make any suggestions about what's going on?
0: Well, they do mention that physicians commonly attribute women's symptoms to over-anxiousness and that they tend to make more diagnostic errors with female patients, even when they have positive test results available.
1: Now, I know that when it comes to heart attacks, we were talking on the programme just a couple of weeks ago about the changes that have been made about diagnosing heart attacks in women. But what other solutions can you see? I mean, is it about, I don't know, having more women doctors?
0: Well, I think that wouldn't hurt, although, you know, there are a significant proportion of the workforce now at more junior levels is female, and that's good. I think as a woman, if you wait for the system to change, you might wait forever. So I think change has to be driven by the women who it most affects. I think we should be encouraging young women to be advocates for themselves. And I think in that respect, AI is really useful because as a woman, I might ask AI before a medical consultation, what sort of treatment would I be offered if I were a man? And then I might go and ask the doctor that question.
1: Thanks for that, Anne. Now to a truly fascinating finding concerning the brain. For centuries, scientists have thought of the brain as a single unified organ. But new research reveals that what we call the brain could be two distinct organs that evolved independently over hundreds of millions of years. Now, at first sight, this new finding from Stanford University, which is published in Nature Neuroscience, seems kind of hard to believe. So I wanted to know what's really going on here. I asked Matthew Grubb, who's Professor of Neuroscience at King's College London, to explain what it is that they've discovered.
2: What they've found is that there are some distinctions between different bits of the brain and how early they get specified in development. So I think the key thing here is that they've shown that there's a really, really early time point, probably earlier than people used to think, at which two distinct parts of the brain are separate in terms of how they get produced.
1: So this is while the embryo is developing?
2: Oh, yeah, super early. Earliest stages of the nervous system being specified. And pretty much immediately after that, you've got one bit of the developing embryo which produces most of the brain. And then you've got another distinct bit, which is what this study shows, which produces quite a small but very important other part of the brain.
1: And that is the hind brain, so that's at the back. What does that do?
2: That's right. And specifically what they're showing in this study is the posterior part of the hind brain, so right at the junction between the brain and the spinal cord. And it's really important in regulating and controlling lots of things in the body, physiological things like heart rate and blood pressure and those kind of things. But also particularly relevant to this study, there's neurons in their brain cells which control swallowing.
1: And why is that significant?
2: That's significant because obviously swallowing is super important, and without being able to swallow, then we can't eat properly. We'd have problems with, you know, combining eating and breathing, which is never a good idea to try and combine those two things together in one. But also from a clinical perspective, I think it's really relevant because there are a lot of neurodegenerative disorders, some of which end up actually, unfortunately, directly resulting in damage to that swallowing machinery quite early on, things like ALS perhaps. There are other disorders where damage to the neurons that control swallowing in the hindbrain is something that happens later on in the disease. But nevertheless, that's the thing ultimately, unfortunately, that kills people, because once you can't swallow, then it becomes a real problem.
1: And has that been something that's been difficult to study?
2: What's been really difficult in the past is being able to study human

0: cells from this part of the brain in the laboratory. So the thing that we've been able to do as a field in the last sort of 10, 15 years, which is amazing, is to take cells from humans and turn them into the right kinds of brain cells in the lab so that we can study them and look at how they work and how they might go wrong. And that's pretty good for most parts of the brain, but actually it turns out for this part of the posterior hindbrain, it's been very, very difficult. So people have struggled to get cells in the lab to become those kinds of posterior hindbrain cells, particularly those motor neurons that control swallowing. So it's a brilliant case study in going back to the basic biology and trying to understand how something works and how something develops in the first place. And what they've done by doing that is given them the kind of blueprint that says, well, now we understand how it works. We can try and recapitulate that in the lab, and they've been able to successfully do that. So they can now produce the kinds of motor neurons that produce swallowing behavior. But that's super useful because now it's possible to produce these cells in the lab, and then people can start studying them in a disease context, or they can start trying to think about maybe putting them into diseased nervous tissue.
1: So the reason it might have been difficult in the first place is because there could be two parts of the brain and they start from different cells at the beginning. And so that's why you couldn't make one into the other.
0: Exactly. And that's exactly what they tried to do. So they tried really hard to take the cells from the other part of the developing brain and turn them into the posterior hindbrain cells. And no matter what they did, they couldn't do it. That doesn't mean it's not possible. And they do say that. It's one of the caveats of the paper. You know, you can't prove a negative. But they did everything they could, and they were able to take those cells and turn them into other types of brain cells very well. So yeah, it turns out, I think people were starting with the wrong material all along, and they were starting with material that just wasn't able to transform into the right kind of cells. And once you start with the right material and you understand the steps you need to go through to produce the end point, then you can get there.
1: Now, why would it be useful to be able to grow these particular kinds of brain cell in the lab when it comes to trying to find, you know, cures for different diseases or ways of alleviating symptoms of different diseases like difficulty swallowing, for example?
0: The way that we think about it is that you've at least got to have the building blocks to be able to try and repair some of the brain circuits that have gone wrong in particular conditions. So ideally, of course, you want to treat things before they get to the point of damage and you want to stop things from degenerating. But if you can't do that, and if you've got people in which particular brain cells are damaged or not working properly, then one good strategy is to try and put back some working brain cells that can replace them and do a decent job. Obviously, you've got to try and match those as closely as possible. So you wouldn't want to try and put the cells from the wrong part of the brain into the part of the brain that controls swallowing, because it could make things even worse. So I think the closer you can match things together, the more likely it is that we'll have a chance of being able to repair damage by replacing cells.
1: And is it fair to say the brain is two distinct organs? I mean, I've held a human brain, you know, a preserved human brain, and it very much looks like one thing. And they're very much connected, aren't they, these two parts of it?
0: That's the thing. I think it is very much connected. I think it's quite a strong conclusion to say that this says that the brain is two separate organs. I think it's very, very clear from the study that these two different parts of the brain, and like I said, one part is really very small compared to all the rest of it, they start off from very, very different origins, but then it's abundantly clear that they come together and they form a unit, there's connections between them and they work together. I mean, on any other kind of, I think, standard definition of an organ, the brain looks like a unified organ. And I didn't know this, but apparently it says so in the paper. It turns out the heart develops from two separate developmental places as well. And those come together to form a heart that beats and acts as a single organ. So I don't think it's, you know, a hugely unusual developmental situation. I think it's probably a little bit of a stretch to say that the brain is composed of two separate organs.
1: It does sound as though what they found is still significant there.
0: Yeah, absolutely. And it's really significant from the point of view of understanding brain development. So, you know, fundamental things about how the brain develops, which is stuff that we're interested in as basic neuroscientists. And it's such an important problem to understand how the brain gets to where it ends up. And you'd be surprised the number of things that you really need to understand the journey and the process that brain tissue goes through in order to become what it becomes. Otherwise, you don't really understand how it functions later on. So I think having that basic understanding is wonderful. And it is really basic. It goes right back to the fundamental first building blocks of how the brain is put together. And as I said, potentially could have some really interesting clinical outcomes associated with it in the future.
1: Matthew Grubb from King's College London. Now, 5 in 6 countries worldwide don't have

0: enough dermatologists to treat all the patients who need help for their skin conditions. That is according to a new assessment spanning 158 countries. Now, skin diseases feature in the top 10 leading causes of disability, and they affect more than 2 billion people in the world. Now, Anne, this finding comes from the Global Access to Skin Health Observatory study. Where are the biggest shortages of dermatologists?
1: Well, the biggest shortages are in low-income countries, but indeed, you know, the range is extraordinary. The least well-resourced countries only have 0.3 of a dermatologist per 100,000 people. But even the wealthy countries, the well-resourced ones, have 5 dermatologists for every 100,000 people. And given how common and debilitating skin conditions are, that struck me as just way too few.
0: And what would the shortage mean in practice for patients?
1: Well, it means that if you've got acne, eczema, psoriasis, one of these really common skin conditions that can absolutely blight your life with the itch and the scaling and the stigma and the disability that it causes, you might just be being left to fend for yourself.
0: So skin is our most visible organ, and yet there are not enough dermatologists. Why is that? What's going on here?
1: I don't know, but there is a phenomenon of skin specialists moving into cosmetic surgery, which is obviously more lucrative. And I understand that that's a phenomenon that's occurring even in low and middle income countries. So that's obviously a shame. There should be some way, perhaps, if states are training dermatologists, of tying them into the system and not allowing them to default to cosmetic surgery. I don't really know why it's not more popular as a speciality. In our day, you know, when I was training, people thought dermatology was a great speciality to go into because you can really help people.
0: In this report, they seem to be suggesting that it's not prioritised by those running health services. Is there something about, I don't know, treating skin conditions that's perhaps not seen as so important?
1: Yeah, I think it's often seen as trivial, but that doesn't make any sense to me. Because if you live with a condition like psoriasis, with great big plaques of flaking skin, all the discomfort that comes with it, I feel sure that you would want to commission adequate skin healthcare.
0: What can be done?
1: Well, I think pressure and information like this are super helpful. I think they need to probably train not just more specialists, but more primary care physicians to be better at spotting and treating skin conditions. In the UK, for instance, now, we have a really good system of community pharmacists who are able to offer very good advice. Teledermatology, where dermatologists are able to access people who are living far away or can't get to a clinic, really lends itself to that sort of technology, because you can just show your skin condition on a screen. And I think really people need to know that they can go and buy good, cheap, useful, effective products, often over the counter, you know, for instance, petroleum jelly or simple moisturizers, and not get hoodwinked into some of the expensive products that are flogged on social media platforms.
0: Good tip there. Thanks for that, Anne. You are listening to Health Check from the BBC, and my guest today is Dr. Anne Robinson, and I'm Claudia Hammond. To emotions next. How do you work out how someone else is feeling, whether they're angry or happy, say? You might take into account their facial expressions, their body language, their tone of voice, perhaps. But new research from Durham University in the north of England has found that adults and children rely on different senses to judge how a person is feeling. I spoke to Dr. Paddy Ross about what this means for how we talk to children and just how he discovered this difference.
2: There was a study back in the 70s called the Colavita study, in which if you saw a flash, you were meant to hit a button. And if you heard a beep, you were meant to hit a different button. But then what the experimenters did was sort of on purpose played them both at the same time and just said to people, hit whatever button, you know, you fancy. And what they found was that predominantly adults hit the button for the flash, so the visual stimulus. But they found the reverse in kids, that the children would primarily hit the button for the beep, which was sort of seen as this auditory dominance in kids. My background's primarily in the development of the ability to recognise emotions. So we wanted to know whether that Colavita effect extended to emotion recognition. So what we did was we showed kids and adults people moving in emotional ways, so maybe cowering in fear or with their fists up in anger. But we played mismatched auditory stimuli, so someone crying or laughing or shouting. And what happens is, if you show someone, for instance, cowering in fear, but you hear them laughing, and you just say to participants, how's that person feeling? an adult will tend to say,

0: what they see, that that person's fearful, that they're scared. Whereas for exactly the same stimulus, a child will say that that person's happy if they hear them laughing.
1: Why could it be that children are relying on what they can hear in order to work out what emotion someone is feeling? It seems really surprising. You'd think that the most salient, obvious thing in front of you would be what someone's looking like.
0: It could be that, I mean, we know that the auditory system is the first to develop. There's evidence of people being able to hear in utero. So there's some studies where children will attend longer to their mother's voice compared to a stranger's voice reading the same thing because they've been exposed to that in the womb. You know, children are little. They cannot see as far as someone who is 5 foot tall. We as adults can see threat before we hear it. We can see much further. We are taller. We have better eyesight than, you know, babies can't see more than a few feet in front of their faces. So I suppose they're exposed to all of this auditory stimuli, which, you know, you can't really ignore what you're hearing. So it could be an experience thing. That is what they are most experienced at doing, is listening compared to seeing. But it could be a fun evolutionary argument that actually it's much more useful from a survival point of view when you're young to be able to hear threat before you can see it.
1: Do we know what's going on in the brain that makes this happen?
0: There's two schools of thought. One is that it's a thing called overshadowing, which is where the kids are hearing something and seeing something, but they're processing that auditory information much, much more, so to speak, than the visual. And so when they go to recall what they've seen, they just have access to way more auditory information than visual information. The other school of thought is something called response competition, and that's where they process both signals just fine, but when they get asked then to make a response, they just rely on what they hear for whatever reason. Maybe it's a more salient emotional cue for them. So we're going to dig in a load of different variations of this experiment to basically find out what's happening. One thing we can do is to stagger the onset of when they hear the auditory stimuli. So to use that example again of someone cowering in fear, we could have it where we see someone cowering in fear, but then half a second later, we hear the laugh. So that guarantees that the visual information has been encoded because there was nothing else there to stop it. But if we still see auditory dominance in children with the auditory signal coming later, then that's really good evidence for overshadowing, that it really doesn't matter what they see. If they hear something, that just completely overrides what they see.
1: Now, it's interesting, isn't it? Because I can imagine, you know, some primary school teachers would say, oh, it's really hard to get them to listen at all. And yet this suggests that actually hearing might be something that they rely on more. I mean, should this change anything about, I don't know, how things are done in schools or what parents should do?
0: So this also works when the vocalizations that we use, the laughs and the cries, if they're replaced with emotional musical bursts. So if they are looking at someone cowering in fear, but they hear a little, you know, major trumpet burst, their recognition accuracy for that fear actually drops and they'll say happy more often. So it could be the case that any positive or negative oral environment actually influences how children perceive what they're looking at. So hospital wards, for instance, if you've ever been unfortunate enough to be in a children's hospital ward, they are really lovely, bright, you know, colourful places, murals on the walls. But the beeps are still the beeps. The alarms are still the alarms. And very little, if anything, has been done to change the oral environment of a hospital. Likewise, in schools, you know, there is stuff all over the walls in any primary school classroom. But background chatter is background chatter. So we'll be looking into whether any positive or negative background, you know, music or noise, be it nature noise or, you know, traffic noise they might find outside of school, affects not only kids' emotion recognition, but also a variety of cognitive abilities. And crucially, also their attitudes to doing that work.
1: And if children are perhaps more sensitive to what they hear than we're appreciating as adults, does that suggest that, I don't know, the tone of voice that parents or teachers speak to them in might be more important than we realise?
0: Yes, especially, I mean, we've all been there, right? I mean, I get two kids out every morning, a 4 and a 9-year-old, and eventually,

0: You get to the end of your tether and you try to put on a brave face and you grit your teeth a little bit, but you really want them to go upstairs, please, and get dressed. And all of a sudden, they are upset with you because despite your best attempts to keep smiling and not seem like you're raging, your tone of voice has given you away. You really see it in children like that, where if you can keep your tone of voice happy and calming, then they will be happy and calming no matter what your face is doing.
1: Dr. Paddy Ross, and I'll be really interested to know what you made of this.
2: I thought this was such an interesting and charming piece, to be honest, and should be required listening for anyone who interacts with children in any capacity. And I hadn't really thought that children respond more to what they're hearing than what they're seeing. And I think it's really important. So when I think about, for instance, giving an injection to a baby who might be a little nervous because they're picking up an anxious vibe off their parent, they're just about to get a jab or series of jabs nowadays. The idea that what they hear is going to be so important for how they're feeling rather than what they're seeing is just really impactful for me. It made me think we should concentrate on maybe having some soft music in clinic rooms, making sure it's a really quiet environment in the waiting room. We should maybe encourage the parent or caregiver to hum a gentle song to the child while they're getting their
1: Oh, I
2: jab.
1: like that idea. That would be very sweet.
2: Yeah, and we often tend to wave visual cues in front of babies to sort of distract them. But thinking about it, that's all wrong, really. And what we should be doing is just murmuring sweet nothings into their ear.
1: That's a very nice idea. Now, there's one more thing I want to talk to you about today, Anne. There are over 9 million Jehovah's Witnesses worldwide. And when it comes to health, traditionally, blood transfusions have not been allowed. Until now, when the governing body of Jehovah's Witnesses has announced a significant change to its long-standing position on the ban on blood transfusions. So, Anne, what did the religious guidance on this say before, and what has changed?
2: So previously, my understanding is that Jehovah's Witnesses, which are a particular group that practice a particular form of Christianity, believed since 1945, have said that their religious belief in the biblical command to abstain from blood means that they weren't allowed to either accept blood, whatever the circumstances, or indeed donate blood. And this has obviously led to some tragic episodes in the past. And I understand that the governing body has now clarified the position and said that individual members will be allowed to decide for themselves, it's up to their own conscience, whether they accept donated red blood cells, white blood cells, plasma, and platelets. These are parts of blood which are available, which mean they aren't accepting whole blood. In the past, if they had accepted it, there was a risk of them being excommunicated from their group, but that ban has apparently been clarified and lifted now.
1: So what does that mean in practice? Does that mean that most blood transfusions will be allowed?
2: Yes, because most blood transfusions now that are given for specific indications. So, for instance, if you're bleeding a lot and not clotting, you'll be given platelets. Or if you need more blood, you can be given the red blood cells, which are the bits that carry the oxygen around the body. It's only in relatively rare circumstances, like if you've massively hemorrhaging, either on the battlefield or on the operating theatre, that you might still require whole blood, which would still be banned in their cases.
1: So over the years, what has the ban meant in terms of medical care?
2: Well, as I say, it's sometimes been really tragic because if people have capacity to decide and they have decided on religious grounds that they would not accept a blood transfusion, even if it meant bleeding to death, that is indeed what happened. And it's estimated that there were maybe 594 deaths a year amongst the 9 million Jehovah's Witnesses worldwide as a direct result of this refusal. And that estimate is from the Alliance for Jehovah's Witness Research and Bioethics.
1: So is this announcement likely to save lives?
2: I think it's really welcome. I happened to bump into some Jehovah's Witness when I was coming into the BBC studio. They were just standing by the tube station, and I asked them if they'd heard about this clarification and what they thought.
1: I like that you were doing research on your way to the actual
2: You
1: studio.
2: know, anything for the BBC.
1: Excellent. Yeah. And what did they say?
2: And they said they had heard about it. It was very welcome clarification on what had been a really thorny problem, and they were very pleased that the BBC was going to feature it.
1: That's very nice. Well, thank you so much, Dr. Anne Robinson, for joining us for Health Check today. And thanks to the producer, Jonathan Blackwell, and our studio engineers today, Steve Greenwood and Searle Whitney. If you have any medical questions, you

0: like us to investigate, do email us at healthcheck@bbc.co.uk. I'm Claudia Hammond, and I'll be back next week with more stories from the world of health. Bye for now.
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2: A Head Full of Ghosts is a unique blend of horror and social commentary. 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Paul reads from the novel and reflects on the ideas behind its chilling portrayal of family, faith, and fear.
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4: I'm Charmaine Cozier. 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Crucial parts of the national electricity supply go dark. Key trade routes are blocked. How can Nepal's economy rebuild after floods?
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5: News app from the BBC World Service. Hello, I'm James Menendez. An investigation's underway into the apparent attempt by the co-pilot of a flight from Dubai to Tel Aviv to bring it down. We'll speak to one of the passengers about what happened when the plane suddenly lost height.
6: Everyone fell to the floor. After a couple of seconds, we started to hear screams. There is blood, there is stabbing. We need help. We heard from the passengers in the first rows.
5: Also, a female prisoner on death row in the US is in hospital today after surviving two lethal injections. What went wrong? And why do many Russians seem to want to pretend that the war in Ukraine isn't happening?
7: The big part of the nation don't want to think about this situation. They want to escape these thoughts. And maybe it's easy way to live.
5: All that and more coming up after the news.
8: BBC News with Moira Alderson. The governor of Tennessee has ordered a temporary halt to all executions scheduled this year after a female convict survived two lethal injection attempts. Bill Lee said he'd ordered a full investigation. 50-year-old Krista Pike was on death row for a murder she committed three decades ago. Skylar Henry of CBS News is in Nashville.
9: I think there are a lot of unanswered questions in terms of what went wrong in this process altogether, and also what more can be said about the drug that is used, which is called pentobarbital. It essentially goes after brain and nerve activity, suppressing breathing, and ultimately leads to death. It's been used as a drug cocktail of sorts in lethal injections dating back to 2010 here in the United States, been widely used in terms of lethal injections in other states as a sole agent in and of itself, and so I think that there will be a complete review.
8: The UAE has started an investigation into the apparent attempt by a co-pilot to crash a flight from Dubai to Israel. The co-pilot remains under investigation in Saudi Arabia, where the plane made an emergency landing. Yolande Nell reports from Jerusalem.
10: Israel is notorious for its stringent checks on passengers using its airports and airlines. But questions are now being asked about how crews flying to the country are vetted. It said the co-pilot who allegedly tried to bring down the Fly Dubai flight is from Oman, which doesn't have formal diplomatic relations with Israel. Under Israeli aviation regulations, that shouldn't be allowed. Investigators are looking into the motives of the attacker, including whether he was connected to a state actor or armed group. An Israeli source said that Saudi officials who initially interrogated him were sharing information with Israel. Israel's prime minister said he believed the man would be taken to the UAE. The incident heightened security fears in Israel ahead of the third anniversary of the deadly Hamas-led attacks and a general election later this month.
8: A sell-off in global bond markets is intensifying, putting pressure on government finances around the world. Borrowing costs have hit multi-decade highs. Here's our economics editor, Darshini David.
11: What we're seeing is that cost of borrowing rising, and that is because of nerves about debt levels around the world, but also about the inflation and interest rate prospects around the world as well. And that's why you've got this perfect storm, which is pushing up those borrowing costs, not just for the US government, but we should say for governments in Europe too. So this is very much, you know, a little local trouble in the Middle East, you might like to say, causing very global implications, and that causes implications for governments' borrowing costs and therefore for taxpayers.
8: Russia is expelling an unspecified number of Hungarian diplomats nearly a month after Budapest ordered 10 Russian diplomats to leave, calling it a

reciprocal measure. The foreign ministry in Moscow said the Hungarian staff from missions in Moscow, St. Petersburg and Kazan must leave within 2 weeks. BBC News. Russian drone attacks have hit

0: Investigating a series of suspected break-ins at the homes of members of parliament. Finland's Prime Minister Petteri Orpo said it was very possible the attempted intrusions were linked to foreign powers. The Speaker of Parliament told reporters his office had been made aware of a significant number of the incidents. A Sri Lankan elephant has joined a herd following treatment for a gunshot injury to its leg. The majestic wild elephant, named Kavantissa, is considered the largest in the country, standing at more than 3 metres in height. Last month, the tusker was found in central Sri Lanka with a possibly life-threatening gunshot wound on his front right leg. BBC News.
1: Welcome to the inquiry from the BBC World Service. I'm Charmaine Cozier. Each week, one question, four expert witnesses, and an answer. August 2026, northern Nepal. A gigantic wall of slow-moving, thick snow and ice breaks off near a mountain peak on Nepal's side of the Himalayas. Moving at an average speed of around 120 miles per hour, the free-falling, surging mass of melting ice water mixes with rocks and mud. Vast volumes of water and ice are unleashed and hurtle downstream into a valley. Landslides and flash floods destroy villages, towns and communities along the Nepal-Tibet border. By mid-September, the National Disaster Risk Reduction and Management Authority confirms around 1,400 deaths. Thousands more people are missing. The physical damage to the region is extensive. The impact of that is far-reaching. So this week we're asking, how can Nepal's economy rebuild after floods?
2: Part 1. A different type of flood.
3: Dirty water flood means, like, it's not raining because it's not rain-induced flood.
1: Dr. Neera Srestha Pradhan is the Water and Disaster Risk Reduction Lead at the International Centre for Integrated Mountain Development based in Nepal. The centre works with 8 countries in the Hindu Kush Himalayan region to protect mountain environments and cultures.
3: It was not raining at the time when it flooded, but because it was due to rock and ice that directly fell almost like 1,200 metres into the Lendekhola Valley. So that is why it is called a different type of flood than we used to have earlier. So it is not a single hazard, it's a cascading impact that it brought and impacted a lot and damaged quite a lot downstream.
1: Nepal shares land borders with India and what China calls the Tibet Autonomous Region. The damage also destroyed roads, bridges and disrupted the national economy.
3: So if you look at this area, Rashwa, Botikoshi, leading towards the China border, this is the main international trade route in Nepal, where the goods from China is brought in to Nepal. So it impacted quite a lot when we talk about the physical infrastructure, especially the road infrastructure, communications and all.
1: There is some trade rerouting, but those diversions take longer and cost more in time and fuel. Tourism is a key contributor to the economy. The disaster came just before the start of the region's busy trekking autumn season.
3: The villages are totally destroyed, you know, like you can see the sludge and mud in that area. So we are not able to go up to that point where this damage occurred, you know, the source where this ice rock avalanche occurred. But we are able to go up to some certain village only where the road access is possible. So firstly, going there and cleaning that area is a huge task. However, having looked at the land situation, what it is now, it looks like it will take some time to really recover. So it's quite challenging to say that when people will be able to be settled there again. The government is also thinking of resettling the entire villages to a different place. There are shelter areas, but it still needs some more proper arrangements in that area. So at the moment, the government and other supporting agencies are really doing their best to clean the area and to bring people in place, whether they are alive or not. So the situation is still catastrophic and it's quite concerning.
1: The floods also hit locations vital for generating employment and electricity.
3: And if you look at the demography there, and because of this hydropower development also, you will see that a lot of young people, young men and women who are being

0: engaged, involved, or working in these hydropower stations, because these hydropowers, they give employment mainly to the local communities. So it hit hard to these young generation of people also.
1: Hydropower disruption also has knock-on effects for national economic activity. Time for our next expert witness.
2: Part two, power down.
3: Nepal doesn't have any other major sources of energy, such as coal or other nuclear facilities. It has a little bit of solar energy and very tiny fraction of wind energy.
1: Dinesh Pordell is Professor of Sustainable Development at Appalachian State University in the US.
3: I'm actually a Nepali person. I am from there. I do all of my research there. My family is there. And actually, the flooding that just happened in Nepal, that is exactly where my research site is for the last 10 years. Hydropower is not only the main source of like everyday household kind of electricity and energy supply, but also the 100% of national industries rely on hydropower energy. So in that sense, hydropower is the only energy source for the country.
1: Hydropower uses the energy from the natural movement of water to create electricity. Nepal's steep mountains and vast network of rivers make it ideal for that. The country's first hydropower project was built back in 1911 to light up rural palaces.
3: About 30 years ago, Nepal declared that Nepal wants to be a hydropower nation. And that was to gain control over hydroelectricity, but to supply domestically, but also to sell to India, now to Bangladesh, and potentially to China. India is really growing fast, and it is really in high demand of energy and everything. And that's the same situation in Bangladesh. And China also is trying to industrialize its western part of the country, Tibet and other places, and for which the south side of the Himalaya are highly potential landscapes to produce hydroelectricity. So in the regional scale, hydro energy is in high demand. And that demand is fulfilled a little bit by Bhutan as well.
1: In the 12 months from July 2025 to 2026, Nepal made around $190 million, exporting electricity to India and Bangladesh. That's a 68% increase on the previous fiscal year.
3: So Nepal was not only in a good position to be able to sell energy to these neighboring countries and earn currency, but also hydroelectricity provided Nepal with kind of leverage to have kind of negotiating power in trade and other transaction-related negotiations, and also to earn foreign currency to balance its trade deficit. Hydropower was the key source for the country. So it was before the flooding, Nepal really was in a good position to supply hydropower to its neighboring countries.
1: Damage assessment is ongoing, but somewhere between 13 to 15 hydropower projects are estimated to be damaged or destroyed.
3: The scale of damage is different. Some hydropower projects are like damaged quite entirely because the floods entered into these tunnels and destroyed these big machines they would produce hydroelectricity inside. These powerhouse electricity producing machines are all gone. So that would require massive repair, and it may take multiple years to fully make them operational. There are other types of damage, which are just intake tunnel damage, the river channeling damage, and the inside machines are not really fully damaged or partially only damaged. So that's a kind of actual physical damage that caused by this flooding in Nepal, but which accounts for about one third of total hydroelectricity production capacity in the country at the moment.
1: Emergency measures to safeguard the remaining capacity kicked in.
3: And the power rationing is already in place, not only in the region, but throughout the country. Now, Nepal used to sell electricity to India. Now, Nepal is buying electricity from India. That means that Nepal is going to pay a huge amount to India to buy that electricity. The big mining companies, the cement companies, the iron companies, they are suffering from this power rationing. So that means that it's not only the everyday life of people will be miserable because of this rationing hydroelectricity supply.

0: but industrial sector is going to suffer a lot. But there are second types of damages, which is that now a Himalayan landscape, a lot of investors and private companies are now considering that the warming Himalaya is now creating more floods. And this is only the beginning, and that may create some psychological and other actual fear among investors to continue to produce hydroelectricity in the region.
1: Before our next expert witness sets out how weather and climate can shape reconstruction, don't forget to find and follow the Inquiry podcast wherever you get yours. Catch up with episodes like Can China's Polar Silk Road Change Global Trade? Or Is Indigenous Education at Risk?
2: Parts 3. Hazardous Environments.
3: The climate change and climate extreme events is fundamentally changing Nepal's mountain environment landscape. My name is Santosh Nepal. I work with International Water Management Institute. I'm an international researcher, mainly in the field of climate change and water management. I'm based in Kathmandu, Nepal. There are a number of complex processes involved in this, and then the climate change is one of the factors. We are seeing these kind of unique disasters in high altitude areas. We see the frequency increasing, and we need to do something before this could cause a very massive impact on the entire ecosystems and livelihoods of the Himalayan region.
1: Rainfall and temperature patterns have altered over the years.
3: We are seeing warming temperature, glacier retreat, thinning, degradation of permafrost, less snowfall, and then increasingly complex interactions between the different hazards. The mountains actually are warming faster than the plain areas. So the first very prominent changes are glaciers are decreasing. So Nepal lost 25% of the glacier area between 1980 to 2010. And glaciers are melting rapidly and forming the glacial lakes. There are 47 potentially dangerous glacial lakes which can affect Nepal, 21 of them in Nepal and 25 in Tibet and one in India. If there is a glacial lake outburst flood, this could affect Nepal. You know, this is also a transboundary issue. So the fate of the glacier is also not that good because of the future climate change.
1: Processes for detecting, monitoring and alerting people to floods are in place.
3: Nepal's Center for Hydrology and Water Resource Research regularly monitor these stations' flood forecasting and also release the SMS-based early warning systems. These systems have saved lives in a number of occasions, particularly in the downstream areas, and it is important not to interpret this particular disaster, meaning that Nepal has no early warnings capacity. We have good early warning systems. The problem is that this event was fundamentally different. This is a cascading hazards which occurred, you know, when one hazard triggers a chain of subsequent hazards and then impacts amplifies when it goes to the downstream areas. The problem we have is that what we also learn is that this rainfall-based or the river discharge-based early warnings is probably not working for this kind of disasters. So what we need to also move from understanding from the single hazard early warnings to multi-hazard and cascading hazards early warning systems.
1: Multi-layered systems like that are already working in other countries at risk of rock ice avalanches.
3: I'll give you an example from Switzerland, the Swiss Alps Blatten, which collapsed last year in May. They had a comprehensive early warning systems where they were measuring the glaciers and surrounding areas using the remote sensing, the GPS-based observation, the local observations, and they were able to track that the mountains and glaciers are actually accelerating than the normal rate. They're moving fast. The changes are happening very quickly, or the land has subsided, you know. And because of that information in the Blatten area, they were able to make evacuation just 2 weeks before the glacier collapse.
1: Back in Nepal, climate and extreme weather events will influence where people live and work.
3: The first priority is also the resettlement of the impacted households' infrastructures. So the question is, like, do you want to build the infrastructure in the same locations? No. I think we need to really think that very carefully. We have to move the people and then the village away from the disaster zone, away from the floodplain areas, which can be potentially impacted by this kind of disasters. So we have to also better understand

0: the risk perspective coming from this kind of cascading disasters. And if we identify that certain locations are hotspot of this kind of disaster, which could happen in the future, then we shouldn't build our infrastructure in those locations. So climate impact is very much central to our systems, because every year we are facing this kind of disasters, and we need to spend a lot of resources to rebuild our infrastructure, rebuild our systems, rebuild the livelihood opportunities. And being a least developed countries with very limited resources, Nepal alone cannot do. So we need support from the international communities. We need support to rebuild our infrastructure. We need support enhancing our technology and early warning systems, and also rebuilding our livelihoods in a more sustained way.
1: Time for our final expert witness.
2: Part 4, after the disaster.
3: Countries like Nepal, they are in this perpetual cycle of rebuilding. And every time they're hit by disasters, they're only borrowing more money just to rebuild. And you can see this current flooding is on top of a flooding that occurred last year. So they were still rebuilding the roads that were destroyed from that previous flood. And now they've been hit by a mega flooding now.
1: Ritu Bharadwaj is a UK-based Director of Climate Resilience and Finance at the International Institute for Environment and Development, an independent policy and action research organisation.
3: So my mother's side of family has links to Nepal, so I would say I'm 25% Nepali. Right now in Nepal, the cost of all of that recovery is around 5 billion. It's still under assessment, but early assessment shows somewhere around 4.7 billion. And that is close to around a tenth of Nepal's economy.
1: In September 2026, the scientific research group World Weather Attribution released a study. It stated that climate change was a likely contributing factor in the rock and ice avalanche behind the floods. Nepali officials intend to use those findings as evidence in order to unlock $20 million of emergency finance from the United Nations Fund for Responding to Loss and Damage. Wealthy countries have pledged around $822 million for the fund, but there's a problem. A July 2026 report from the fund shows only around $485 million of that $822 million has been received. 119 developing countries have submitted claims, and the value of all those requests is $2.8 billion.
3: And these demand outstripped the pledges, outstripped any kind of money they had. And a result, none, not even $1 has gone into any country, despite being active for more than 2 years now. It's not just the question of Nepal. None of the other countries which have faced disaster in the last 2 to 3 years have been given one penny out of this fund.
1: Back in 2024, the UN Secretary General encouraged countries to step up their voluntary contributions, saying, "I urge governments to deliver in the name of justice." There's also the UN Green Climate Fund, set up to help developing countries reduce emissions and adapt to climate impacts by providing a mix of grants and loans.
3: And that climate fund is something which has been shrinking by the day, I would say. US government already pulled out some months back. UK government has reduced its climate fund's commitment by half. And therefore, what we have right now in Green Climate Fund, which is one of the biggest climate fund, is not a huge amount of money. So the contribution to the climate finance is going down exactly at the time when these least developed countries, countries like Nepal, really need it.
1: The process to receive money takes time.
3: They first require a country to get accredited to the fund. That itself takes 2 to 3 years sometimes, because it has a huge amount of paperwork required from any country. After that, they expect a proposal. And then that proposal, the deliberation on the proposal takes several years. By then, a lot of communities for whom that fund was meant for, they already forced into displacement. They already undertake distress migration. So you don't expect these households or these communities to remain on those front line of those disasters and climatic impact while the Green Climate Fund keeps deliberating and discussing whether to fund that proposal or not.
1: There's also a UN Adaptation Fund to help developing countries with resilience projects.
3: Adaptation Fund also received around 94 proposals worth $1.33 billion in early April this year. And

0: they could only approve 130 million for those proposals. So like any of these three big UN climate funds that we have, either they have huge bureaucratic process, they have very small amount of fund to disburse. Many of the times the demand for the fund is far outstrips what they have to give out. The chances for countries like Nepal to rebuild on the basis of international climate finance is very, very small.
1: So countries look elsewhere.
0: And you can't expect a country like that, which have absolutely no budget fiscal space left, to invest additionally in rebuilding like this. So countries like Nepal, they then turn to borrowers. They then try to get debt. And that debt is what sovereign debt, country level debt, are what then finances much of these reconstruction, rebuilding. It's not just the story of Nepal. We have seen in so many other least developed countries, so many other small island developing states, which are equally or even more exposed to disasters. If you see those countries, their debt levels are going up. And what means is that when they get any kind of income, those countries, instead of investing in its community, in rebuilding, in resilience building, they keep paying that debt. So this is an issue of solidarity. All the countries have to come together. They have to acknowledge the climate impact. You know, you can't close your eyes and assume that the storm would pass. It is not a storm that would pass. We all have to collectively acknowledge our responsibility around that. And the more we run away from it, the bigger the problem is going to become.
1: So returning to our main question, how can Nepal's economy rebuild after floods? The billions of dollars it's going to cost is way beyond its resources. Increasing national debt comes with expensive borrowing costs. Securing international climate loans or grants can involve long timescales and shortfalls stopping payouts. The disaster is severely disrupting vital revenue streams from industries including hydropower and tourism, which could have gone towards reconstruction efforts. Reduced electricity capacity from damaged or destroyed hydropower projects impacts the pace of economic activity and recovery. Reconstruction needs to elevate measures for monitoring, preparing for, and recovering from geological hazards and climate impacts. Last word to our expert witness, Dinesh Podel.
2: 2015, Nepal went through a massive earthquake that destroyed almost half of its economy. And Nepal is still rebuilding the damages the earthquake caused that time. So this is really a lost situation. There is nothing that really helps Nepal from its own resources. The only way is that the global community comes together to really recover Nepal and similar countries from this kind of disaster and help stabilize the Himalayan region so that the future damages are not as severe as this one.
1: This episode of The Inquiry was written and presented by me, Charmaine Cozier. The producers were Evie Yabsley and Jill Collins, researcher Amelia Cox, editor Tom Bigwood, and technical producer Mitch Goodall.
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6: World Business Express in 20 minutes. US government borrowing costs have hit their highest level in more than two decades. We'll explain what that could mean. But before that, today on Business Daily, President Trump has been meeting some of America's biggest AI leaders as a race to develop the technology speeds up. Can the AI

0: AI industry really regulate itself. 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
1: BBC News with Debbie Russ. The UN Human Rights Chief has urged the US state of Tennessee not to try again to execute a woman who survived two lethal injection attempts. Krista Pike, who was convicted of murder 30 years ago, was taken to hospital after the failed injections. Her condition is unknown. The UAE has started an investigation into the apparent attempt by a co-pilot to crash an Israel-bound flight from Dubai. The co-pilot's currently being questioned in Saudi Arabia, where the plane made an emergency landing. A British Sikh activist has been released from prison in India after being detained for almost 9 years without being convicted. Jagtar Singh Johal was arrested in 2017 over alleged terror offences. He denies wrongdoing. Russian drone attacks have hit a school, a major bridge and a nuclear research facility in the Ukrainian capital, Kyiv. Children and teachers at the school were safe in an air raid shelter. The medical charity Doctors Without Borders says one of its aid workers in the Democratic Republic of Congo has tested positive for Ebola. The African country is facing one of the worst Ebola outbreaks in its history. Parliament in Algeria has approved changes to the penal code that would extend the death penalty to arsonists found guilty of starting forest fires. The amendments would also mandate capital punishment for child kidnappings involving torture, sexual assault or mutilation. Officials in Finland say they're investigating a series of suspected break-ins at the homes of members of parliament. The incidents are believed to have occurred over a long period of time. And a Sri Lankan elephant has joined a herd following treatment for a gunshot injury to its leg. The majestic wild elephant is considered the largest in the country, standing at more than 3 metres tall. BBC News.
2: Don't kill the golden goose has been President Trump's mantra when asked about more regulation for AI, even when some of those developing the tech have been warning again this week that their models potentially pose an existential threat to humanity. Over lunch at the White House on Tuesday, some of the biggest players in AI endorsed what the president called tremendous self-regulation. So today on Power Players from Business Daily, can AI really regulate itself? Yeah, welcome back to the programme and our first full house for a few weeks. Will Bain here in the studio.
3: And I'm Michelle Fleury, back in New York.
4: And I'm Rahul Tandon with Will in the very small. We need a bigger house. Can you please keep to your side of the studio?
2: Having our own version of that lunch. Power players, a real power players lunch, wasn't it? Literally a who's who of everybody in AI. And Michelle, I've made a bit of a mistake already calling it AI, because President Trump says he's going to sign an executive order rebranding it as superintelligence now.
3: Yeah, I mean, I don't know if that's just a marketing thing, but I'm already hearing complaints from people saying it's not accurate.
2: Why? Because it's not super or it's not intelligent?
3: I mean, we're going to get straight into the weeds here, but basically what we're talking about at the moment is large language models, which is a form of sort of advanced AI, but kind of the real dream is this super intelligent, closer to human way of thinking, and that's not where we're at the moment. And so by applying that term now, people say it's going to create confusion about what exactly is the capability of this technology.
4: That is one of the problems, isn't it? We don't want to get machines to be more intelligent than ours, because that's what leads into the problems. And that's what the discussion was about yesterday. Will said we had a who's who of the AI world there with President Trump to discuss this issue that affects all of us, 700 million people already on this planet using AI. Let's hear what they had to say.
5: AI has incredible benefits. I've talked about the medical benefits of the technology. As the president has said, you know, whoever wins AI wins. I think that's very important. But I think the technology has very real risks. And, you know, the mechanism, how we address those risks, is still under discussion.
6: I think that these are good steps forward. The idea isn't that this is the only thing that we will ever do. It is that this is a start and an accord that the whole industry could come to.
7: We are going to have to create new technologies to advance the capabilities of AI, but we're also creating new technologies to advance the safety of AI.
4: So we heard from Jensen Huang there, who, of course, is head of NVIDIA, Mark Zuckerberg, head of Meta. In the beginning, we heard from Dario Amodo, who's, of course, in charge of Anthropic. And I think that is the really interesting.

0: interesting is he was about to speak. He was took this question.
1: This is an incredible clip if people haven't
0: President
1: seen it.
0: Trump goes to him, be careful. He then gives his answer, and there's a pause then as another journalist asks President Trump a question, and he basically sidles away to the back so he doesn't have to take any more. And he's had a difficult relationship at times, I think, hasn't he, Michelle, with President Trump?
2: He certainly has. But, you know, the one that made me laugh a lot was when he called up after Dario, he called up the boss of Google, Sundar Pichai, and he said, he's the monster that none of you know.
1: Is it better to be a monster or a left-wing nut job, which is what he's called Dario Amodei before?
2: The Google CEO responded by saying, you know, when he was introduced eventually by his name, Sundar, he said, I prefer that tagline to monster, which drew a laugh from the crowd.
1: Here's President Trump in his own words about what he hoped to achieve from that meeting, including what he called a morally binding accord about the future of regulation and AI.
3: Well, I think I'm seeing tremendous self-policing. These models are very complex. And again, I believe they're going to be used for the good. And when they're not, we're going to be able to nab them. We're also thinking about forming a committee of sorts where we put maybe 10 people on that committee. It could be from that group. So the committee can watch over the whole enterprise.
1: So that was President Trump there, and there were these 4 points, guys, weren't there, in the letter that the White House then put out after the lunch. The last one we heard him talking about there, designate an independent committee of the board of directors to oversee and receive reports from the teams operating the controls and the internal and external auditors and evaluators, as well as ensure any issues identified are remediated. There were sort of 3 others as well that were all, well, in my opinion, slightly equally vague, but do you want to run people through them?
2: Yeah, I mean, look, I think you covered the main points, that there would be these internal controls, that there would be staff within the organisations empowered to kind of make sure that this is happening, external auditors to oversee it, and an independent committee. The key here, though, is that it's morally binding, not legally binding, and obviously that matters. And the backdrop to all of this, of course, is it comes at a time when there has been an increasing amount of kind of doom and gloom surrounding this technology and fears about its potential. And I think it's worth pointing out that, you know, the fears are raised in that group. I think, Raul, you were kind of alluding to it, with Dario Amodei, the boss of Anthropic. He has always said, look, we need to develop this, but he is worried about the potential downsides of this new technology. Those are concerns shared in part by Sam Altman and Elon Musk. But, you know, I think it's taken on a new speed, velocity in terms of the minds of the public. And that's why there is this need to kind of counteract or address some of that concern.
0: And I think one of the big questions that comes out of this, and we heard President Trump, didn't we, Will, talking about it, their self-regulation. Is that good enough? Because if you look at most industries, you know, in the US, if you go and get your pharmaceuticals, well, it isn't the drug companies that monitor each other. Tobacco companies don't monitor each other. That is the big question that comes out of this. In such an important moment, in something that is probably changing all of our lives, can you trust the companies here to regulate themselves?
1: And also, even if it's only by little shades, right, people's morals might be different. If you're signing up, as Michelle said, to a moral code rather than a strict set of actual guidelines, even if yours are slightly different to the next person's, that means that you haven't got a blanket set of regulations across the board, no, Michelle?
2: Yeah, and also just to bring it back to the money again, you know, what are the economic interests here? For those around the table, you look at Donald Trump, he sees this as a race against China that America must win. If you look at the company CEOs, they are spending, you know, eye-watering sums of money. They cannot afford to
1: lose. Well, it's more than
2: $1 trillion
1: that they've got in terms of expenditure for just this year, isn't it? 2026,
2: exactly.
1: The big ones.
2: So they can't afford to lose this race. So when you've got that much at stake, can you trust them to sort of, I guess, give the kind of care that's needed without, for example, Congress playing a role?
0: And I suppose here, do you think one of the reasons, and there are divisions amongst this group, as Michelle was pointing out there, Jensen Huang is the one who is most gung-ho saying, let's keep going forward. And is that a surprise? He needs to sell chips to all of these companies and his company now. You know, 5 years ago, if we were discussing the biggest companies in the world, NVIDIA was nowhere. Now there it is, top of the tree.
1: Well, that sets the table very nicely, doesn't it, for our own lunch here as we pick this apart. We'll go backwards a little bit in the next part of the programme and run you through perhaps some of those concerns.

0: concerns, how we got here, how we got to this White House showdown, and then we'll look ahead and thrash it out about which of those arguments might win out. But you're listening to Business Daily on the BBC World Service. Where today on Power Players, we're looking at whether the power players of AI can really regulate themselves. Well, this meeting, as I say, came on the back of weeks of concerns, perhaps sparked by various whistleblowers. Jacob Coxon, one of those. He's a Brit. He quit his job at Anthropic a few weeks ago and told the BBC staff were genuinely frightened about the speed of AI's advancements and what it could mean for humanity.
1: It's not at all an exaggeration to say that the people who are involved with both founding these companies and building the tech believe there is a possibility of human extinction.
2: And is that what you believe?
1: I believe that if we don't slow down at the current rate of progress, yes, there is a strong chance that we could all die in the immediate future.
0: Jacob Coxon speaking to the BBC's Laura Koonsberg. That's why, guys, people are worried about this. When you've got people who know a lot more about it, know a lot more about it than me, and are working on this stuff. And Jacob Coxon had worked at OpenAI before he went to Anthropic. He's not alone as raising the alarm here either.
3: No, Geoffrey Hinton has been saying it for a long time. He was one of the whole founders of this when he was at Alphabet, wasn't he? And he resigned over this issue so he could speak freely on it.
0: Helen Toner, who we've had on the programmes before, used to be on the board of OpenAI, now runs an AI security think tank at Georgetown University in the US. There's lots of high-profile ones.
3: I don't know about you. I mean, if you're listening to this at home, when you hear people saying that, you know, when you have Anthropic in their prospectus for when they're going public saying AI poses an existential threat to humanity, I don't know about you, Michelle, but it does get... I don't sleep quite as well as I used to.
4: No, I mean, I think it's worth stepping back for a minute and spelling out how these researchers get to that. You know, it's this idea that AI, left uncontrolled, could create, for example, dangerous biochemical weapons, could, you know, create cyber hacking on a scale we've never seen before to sort of bring down society as we know it, create chaos and disorder. But, you know, obviously at a more prosaic level, people already have worries, whether it's a data center in their backyard. That's a huge concern here in the US, certainly. Also about jobs. And in the past, you know, we've heard other researchers like Google's Timnit Jabrew, who wrote a paper about AI bias data mining years ago. So these aren't new concerns, but I think they've sort of met their moment.
0: And they're
4: really
0: stepped up as well, right, in that they're not academic anymore. You mentioned there about hacking. I mean, we had one, didn't we, the Australian Prime Minister, Anthony Albanese, talking about the Australian national healthcare system being hacked. These are not small fry issues.
3: And what was happening in those, and the same thing has happened in the Department of Education as well in the US, is we're seeing AI agents basically doing things they're not supposed to do. And those are not dangerous in themselves. But the worry is that if they do that there in a more destructive environment, what could happen?
4: Yeah, I mean, it's this idea that AI agents were once trained to code by people. Now they're sort of starting to take on that role of coding the next generation of AI. And the worry is they could exceed sort of human comprehension. And so hence you've got people like, you know, the boss of Anthropic calling for this slowdown. But on the flip side, there are others who say, look, all this doom and gloom, maybe we've oversold it. We've had other technology in the past. You know, each time you have a birth of a new technology, there are people who raise the alarm. For example, when you had planes built, you know, you didn't think about how they could be piloted, whether there would be crash, whether there would be hijacks or not. And then you create rules around it to control the situation. Have a listen to Jensen Huang. He's the boss of NVIDIA. He was speaking recently on the Ezra Klein Show, and he said many of the claims he thinks about AI just simply aren't true.
5: Is it good or bad that we scare young people about the future of AI so much so that they don't even want to go to universities and don't want to go to college anymore because they don't think they'll get a job? Is that helpful or hurtful if it were to happen? It's hurtful.
3: And I think this is a really important point. Gets back to where we started the conversation, that these, and they are men, basically, who are running these companies often. They don't agree with each other. There are huge differences between them.
4: I mean, context is everything. You've got this AI arms race going on at the moment. And when you have something like that taking place, which we're all watching play out in real time, we know there is a crash coming. These bosses don't want to be the one that sort of find themselves without a shirt. And so they're pushing to try and self-regulate at the same time.

0: time as they know they kind of want to be the winners in what they think is transformative technology.
1: What I think has been an interesting intervention, I don't know if you guys agreed this week, has been people not from these companies have been getting involved and have actually been rowing in on the side of the Mark Zuckerbergs, the Jensen Huangs, the racers, if you like, those who think it's a race and they must keep going ahead. I mean, I'm just looking at some quotes today as we are all speaking from the governor of the Bank of England, Andrew Bailey, you know, no real skin in this game, saying regulating AI is not the right place to start. We need rigorous testing. And he goes on at the end of this interview with our economics correspondent, Faisal Islam, the pace of progress must accelerate. So you've got, you know, people who aren't part of these companies actually making the argument that the opposite of what we were saying before, really, that the good outweighs the bad, if you like.
2: Well, I think it shows you that, you know, the UK doesn't have a big AI company. Outside the US and China, there really aren't that many, Mistral in France. But wherever you are in the world, because this is driving so much of economic growth, it affects whatever country you are in if there is going to be some more regulation and a slowdown in the AI industry.
0: Yeah, and there are fears about sovereignty too, to pick up on what you were saying, Rahul. If you've only got a few American companies or a few Chinese companies controlling this, there is worry that the industry, the power of it all, is concentrated in too few hands.
2: I mean, the country that's watching this debate much more closely than anyone else.
1: First time we've mentioned them in this podcast, amazingly.
2: Is China, who have actually just very recently put in what they've called an AI safety governance framework, which goes a little further than what we've seen in the US. And it's something that does concern President Xi. He spoke about it when they had that big AI summit in China.
3: As the Chinese saying goes, a single string cannot produce a melody, and a single tree does not make a forest. The development of AI should not be a solo performance by any one country, but rather a symphony of global cooperation. We must strengthen safety guardrails, prevent abuse and malicious use, and ensure that AI is always under human control.
1: A poetic way of saying it's not a race. Anybody buying that?
0: I mean, there is something in that, Will. I don't know what you think. You know, when I think back to, say, nuclear proliferation, the world has come together to try and address the serious downsides of that. And so why can't we maybe have a global agreement on AI?
2: I agree with you on that. And it was interesting. I was speaking to Han Lin, somebody we talked to a lot based in China, about this before we started recording today. And there is an assumption sometimes, isn't it, that the Chinese don't want to put any guardrails in place. And, you know, he was saying, look, they're as worried as anybody else. Mm. If this is going to destroy 10% of humanity, there's a lot more Chinese than there are Americans.
1: So kind of to Michelle's point, it's not a race without rules, then, you're saying. It's not a race pure whoever goes fastest. There are, you know, laws for this, that everybody agrees that there needs to be some kind of...
2: Well, I don't think we do at the moment. That's the problem, isn't it?
1: Do you reckon they can be self-policing then, these guys, the guys running these big AI companies?
0: Do I think it can happen voluntarily? No. Is it needed that we come up with something? Absolutely.
1: Yeah, I'm kind of in that role as well, I think. This feels like a decent first stab. But these things, in my experience, and you're going back to my cynicism, something always goes wrong and then people will cry out for more. What do you think?
2: I'm much more sceptical. I just can't see, if people think so differently, how is it going to work in terms of self-regulation? I think when you have something like this, we look at all the other industries on a daily basis. You need some outside regulation. Maybe that's the way forward.
1: Yeah, and it's going to have to be global, isn't it? I think that's been agreed across the board. Be fascinating to continue to follow it here on the programme. So many of the concerns we've touched on today are in our back catalogue here in episodes of Business Daily. So if you want to know more about, for example, worries around data centres that Michelle was chatting about, then make sure you subscribe to the podcast and you can listen back to those at your leisure. And whilst you're there, we would love it if you could give us a nice rating and a review. We'd really appreciate it, but it also makes a massive difference in our own algorithmic world for how visible we are to new listeners as well. Thanks so much for listening.
4: US borrowing costs hit a more than 20-year high. Why are bond markets under pressure? It's World Business Express from the BBC World Service. I am Bisi Adebayo. Manchester City's main sponsor considers legal action against the Premier League and

0: A $110 billion media mega merger gets the green light in the US. Government borrowing costs are rising sharply around the world, led by a sell-off in U.S. government bonds. The yield on the benchmark 10-year U.S. Treasury has climbed above 5.3%, and that's its highest in more than two decades. I've been speaking to Erin McLaughlin, senior economist at the Conference Board, an independent think tank in New York, about what's behind the rise.
1: There's really three reasons for this. The first is stubborn inflation. The second is the massive U.S. federal debt. And thirdly, is that we have strong economic growth, even with those issues. And so that means the Fed in the U.S. is keeping interest rates high. And in fact, they raised interest rates recently 0.25%, and we think they're going to raise them again.
0: And what does this then mean for the wider U.S. economy?
1: Well, for the wider U.S. economy, it means a few things. For the federal government, it means that they're going to be taking on even more debt because these yields are higher. So that's a little bit of a doom, you know, a doom cycle that continues on. For your average consumer, it means that interest rates will still stay elevated, and therefore borrowing costs are going to be higher. And, you know, we've already seen that with the housing market. Mortgage rates are very high in the U.S. They're at or even above 7% for a standard 30-year mortgage. And that's really slowing down our housing market. And it also just puts a lot of pressure on consumers that are already under pressure for high prices. So if consumers carry credit card debt month to month or need to go purchase an automobile with a loan, they're going to pay more in interest rates.
0: And what about its impact on U.S. stocks then?
1: Well, it's interesting because in theory, this should sort of slow the stock market down. And the stock market maybe has slowed its growth a little bit over the last couple months. But in general, the stock market remains really resilient and really strong. And again, that's sort of, it's really because of AI. So a lot of that strength in the economy and the GDP numbers and a lot of that strength that we're seeing in the stock market is about, you know, the Mag 7 stocks, as well as other companies that are powering and selling all the components related to digital infrastructure and the build out of data centers and sort of the creation of this new AI world.
0: Erin McLaughlin there. Well, let's bring in Nicholas Hyatt, who is lead alternatives analyst at Hargreaves Lansdown. Nicholas, you heard Erin there. So how do you see this from your end, especially from a wider markets perspective?
2: So the US sets the risk-free rate for the world. It's the base on which other things are priced. So when US government rates rise, the price of other government borrowing rises as well. In the UK, we've seen the 10-year yield rise to 5.45% today. The 30-year bond for 30-year government debt briefly crossed 6%, which is the highest it's been since 1998. France and Japan also seen the cost of government borrowing increase. That feeds through into the cost of borrowing for consumers, for companies. And as we've seen today, higher bond prices also tend to hurt stock markets, particularly stock markets outside the US that don't have that exposure to AI.
0: Also in the news today, Nicholas, is the U.S. judge clearing the way for Paramount's $110 billion takeover over Warner Brothers Discovery.
2: Yeah, so this deal brings together some of the biggest names in Hollywood. You've got Harry Potter, Batman, Top Gun, all being brought under one roof. 12 U.S. states objected to the merger. They thought it reduced competition in the market. They had worries about the editorial independence of the news groups that are within those two companies. But they've reached an agreement that says that actually the merger can go ahead as long as Paramount commits to doing 30 new films in cinemas a year and independent editorial boards for CBS and CNN. And today, a judge has said that agreement is okay and the deal can go ahead.
0: Thanks, Nicholas. Now, Manchester City's main sponsor, Etihad Airways, is considering legal action against the Premier League. It follows an independent commission finding Manchester City guilty of serious breaches of the league's financial rules, including using what it described as sham sponsorship contracts as part of a disguised funding scheme. Manchester City denies the breaches and is challenging the findings, and Etihad says it rejects any suggestion

0: that it was involved in improper commercial arrangements. I've been hearing from Simon Mayburn, who's professor of international politics at Lancaster University, who specializes in Middle East affairs.
1: Well, I think there's a couple of things here. First of all, there's the broader dynamics of the whole process of what the Premier League has done, the allegations that are then made against Manchester City, the findings of the independent inquiry. And I think that this is partly a way of exerting a bit of political and diplomatic pressure on what comes next in that broader process around the inquiry into these 115 charges against Manchester City. So I think that's one thing. But then the second part of it is the centrality of the Emirates in this broader Abu Dhabi Manchester City project. The Emirates are front and center in Manchester City. And I think that's why they're so concerned about it, because when you associate Manchester City, you associate it with the Etihad Stadium. And so I think as a consequence of that, there's a broader prestige, a broader public relations aspect to go alongside this. So there's a real sense of reputational damage.
0: And could it then affect the way Abu Dhabi's wider involvement in Manchester City is perceived internationally?
1: Yeah, I think so. I mean, the City Group own a number of different clubs around the world. So by its very nature, this is an international issue. And the UAE and Abu Dhabi in particular have sought to posit themselves as a leading player in finance, in sport, and in logistics on the world stage. And so for one of their major flagship operations to be caught up and embroiled in this type of issue, I think has the capacity to be seriously damaging.
0: Simon Mayburn. Ukraine is bringing back electricity restrictions after Russia launched its biggest attack on the country's energy system in months. In some parts of the country, businesses and industry are now facing limits on how much electricity they can use, while households could face scheduled power cuts during peak hours. And today marks the traditional start of Japan's sake brewed season. But at home, Japan appears to have fallen out of love with its national drink. Consumption has fallen to around a third of its 1970s peak as tastes have shifted towards drinks including beer, wine and whiskey. Our Tokyo correspondent Kurumi Mori explains what's been happening.
2: Japan has had falling domestic sake production year on year for more than a decade now. The number of sake breweries has really fallen. I mean, it used to be around 30,000, but now we only have about 1,300 domestically.
0: Yahachiro Ishikawa is the head of Ishikawa Brewery in Tokyo and says people are turning to other foreign drinks instead.
3: After Japan opened up to foreign trade, beer, wine and whiskey entered the market. This reduced the reliance on sake.
0: And that's our show today. Don't forget to subscribe to get the latest. I am Bisi Adebayo. Thanks for listening.
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9: 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I've been searching for missing American journalist Austin Tice for years. We follow Austin's trail as he enters Damascus, right up until the moment he gets into a taxi and disappears.
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10: Welcome to Outside Source with me, James Reynolds, live from the floor of the BBC's newsroom in central London. We will look at capital punishment in the United States following the failed attempt to execute the Tennessee inmate Christa Pike via lethal injection. Pike was taken to hospital.

0: after two doses of pentobarbital did not kill her. And so the state that had orders to kill Krista Pike is now working to keep her alive. Pike was sentenced to death in 1996 for the murder of 19-year-old Colleen Slemmer. Pike was then 18 when she and her then-boyfriend beat, tortured and killed the 19-year-old. And since 1976, only 18 women have been executed in the United States. That's compared to 1,663 men. Tennessee's Governor Bill Lee said he has ordered a comprehensive third-party review to determine exactly what occurred. He said the last rate of many executions this year wouldn't go ahead.
1: I'm Debbie Russ with the BBC News. The UN Human Rights Chief has urged the US state of Tennessee not to make a new attempt to execute a woman who survived two lethal injection attempts. Volker Turk said the suffering arising from failed executions was abhorrent and cruel. Here's Caroline Hawley.
2: If the state of Tennessee had got its way, Krista Pike would have been the first woman to be put to death there in 200 years. Last night, she was administered not one, but two sets of lethal injections, that she somehow survived. Eventually, she was taken to hospital. There's no update yet on her current medical condition or what legal steps follow next. But another execution planned in Tennessee for December has now been put on hold. It comes after an earlier one in May this year had to be abandoned after prison officials couldn't find a suitable vein for the injection.
1: The family of a woman shot dead by Immigration and Customs Enforcement in January is suing the Trump administration, alleging wrongful death and other violations. Renee Good was shot three times in her car in Minneapolis as she joined protests against deportation sweeps by masked and armed agents. The government previously defended the agent's actions as having been justified in self-defense. The UAE has started an investigation into the apparent attempt by a co-pilot to crash a flight from Dubai to Israel. The co-pilot remains under investigation in Saudi Arabia, where the plane made an emergency landing. Yolan Nell reports from Jerusalem.
3: Israel is notorious for its stringent checks on passengers using its airports and airlines. But questions are now being asked about how crews flying to the country are vetted. It said the co-pilot who allegedly tried to bring down the Fly Dubai flight is from Oman, which doesn't have formal diplomatic relations with Israel. Under Israeli aviation regulations, that shouldn't be allowed. Investigators are looking into the motives of the attacker, including whether he was connected to a state actor or armed group. An Israeli source said that Saudi officials who initially interrogated him were sharing information with Israel.
1: A British Sikh activist has been released from prison in India after being detained for almost 9 years without being convicted. Jagtar Singh Johal was arrested in 2017, just weeks after his wedding in India in connection with alleged terror offences, which he denies. Arundhati Mukherjee reports from Delhi.
4: Jagtar Singh Johal was embraced by his in-laws as he walked out of prison, welcomed with flowers amidst chants of Sikh religious slogans. Mr. Johal is out of prison, but he cannot leave the country. He's been ordered to surrender his passport and barred from speaking to the media. He still faces federal charges filed by Indian authorities. In 2022, Mr. Johal's imprisonment was recognized by a UN panel as arbitrary detention. He has claimed to have been tortured, a charge denied by Indian authorities.
1: BBC News. Russian drones have hit a school, a major bridge and a nuclear research facility in the Ukrainian capital. The nuclear facility was undamaged. All road and rail transport has been suspended across the southern bridge connecting two sides of Kyiv over the Dnipro River. In Russia's Belgorod region, one man was killed after a Ukrainian drone exploded. The French government has held a crisis meeting to discuss the blockade of hundreds of schools. Students have been demanding more resources for the education system and reduced workloads. Days of demonstrations have seen more than 200 people injured and over 1,000 arrests made. Earlier, a school entrance hall in Nantes was destroyed after being set alight. And in Lille, barricades of rubbish bins were set on fire as police attempted to disperse the crowds. Rescuers in Nepal have recovered eight more bodies from the area of an avalanche at the base camp of a Himalayan peak that buried 16 expedition workers. The avalanche swept through the camp of Himlung Himal Mountain along the Nepal-Tibet border last week as the Nepali workers were preparing for expeditions by foreign climbers. A study of elephant communication suggests the low-frequency rumbles exchanged between family members help the animals stay in tune.

0: soon. The team of Kenyan and US researchers say the sounds strengthen social bonds and help the animals coordinate group movements. Victoria Gill reports.
1: With the help of AI to analyse the sound, researchers were able to predict whether

0: take time. And therefore, the last scheduled execution for this year will not take place. There will be a stay of hers and all executions under my watch by the end of the year going forward.
1: Governor Bill Lee of Tennessee. Well, I have three guests to speak to now, two of whom witnessed the attempted execution in Tennessee. They are Catherine Sweeney and Stephen Hale. We're also joined by Dr. Kimberly J. Cook from the University of North Carolina, Wilmington, who's written several books about capital punishment. Catherine Sweeney, firstly, to you, a reporter with Nashville Public Radio. You were a witness. What did you see?
2: I saw something that I've never seen before. I think the biggest takeaway is they did two rounds of pentobarbital. I've never seen that. Just one round is enough to just, I mean, to kill a person, of course, but to do two was crazy. And then she lived after that. And they left her breathing there after the two rounds for quite a long time before an ambulance came.
1: Catherine, at what point did it become obvious to you that something unusual was happening?
2: That's a great question. So there's this very weird arcane practice that Tennessee does. So we can't tell when the drugs start flowing through the IV into the prisoner. But at some point when that's done, they put a rock out through a weird window opening. They put it on a mantle, and that is to signify there's a 5-minute waiting period before the doctor comes to see if the person has a pulse or not. And generally, by the time that rock is put out, in my experience, the person is completely out. They can't talk. You can barely hear them breathing. Krista Pike was still talking and singing and lifting her head up and was pretty vital after the rock was put out, and at that point I knew something was wrong.
1: And let's pick up the story with you, Stephen Hale. You're a criminal justice reporter for the National Banner and author of the book Death Row Welcomes You. What did you experience?
3: Yeah, I mean, everything that Catherine just said, and to kind of pick up where she left off as far as when we knew something was wrong, you know, as she said, Krista Pike, and even before the rock that Catherine mentioned, you know, she was moving and speaking on the gurney more than other lethal injections I've seen. From the beginning, it was a bit unusual, but as Catherine says, it became very clear as the drugs were being administered, or at least as far as we knew, that they were not having the full effect. And, you know, she was continuing to move, she continued to speak. And then the other highly unusual thing about this is, as Catherine noted, typically there's a waiting period and then a curtain will be drawn in front of where the witnesses are so that the doctor, the physician, can come in and declare death if the person has died. In this case, the curtain was drawn at one point, but we were all very sure that Krista Pike was still alive. We could hear her breathing at that point or even kind of snoring. And then the curtain was opened again, and that is when we understand they gave her a second round of the pentobarbital. That process was repeated. The curtain was closed again. And then for close to 50 minutes, give or take, we sat in the witness room and could hear her still snoring quite loudly, breathing, clearly still alive, but we were quite literally in the dark at that point. And so that's part of why we have so many questions about what did or didn't happen last night.
1: And Catherine, who else was in the witness room?
2: Right. There's a handful of witnesses. The protocol says there should be 7, and they break it down by media. So there's a radio person like me and a community nonprofit person like Stephen. There are TV reporters. There are TV reporters from Nashville and then also from wherever the crime happened. In this case, Knoxville, Tennessee. That's out east in Appalachia. There's also the communications director for the prison system, as well as at some point the attorneys who are allowed in the death chamber. They come in to the witness bay once the proceedings are far enough along, and the spiritual advisor comes in and sits with us too. Another sign that something was going very wrong was at the time that she should have been dead, they came back into the witness bay, pulled her spiritual advisor out and said, "You need to go back in there." And they brought him in so that he could stand with her while she went through another round of pentobarbital, which is, again, something I've never seen.
1: And she was subsequently

0: subsequently taken to hospital. I'd like to bring in Dr. Kimberly Cook. How you've studied the death penalty, you've studied those exonerated. Have you ever heard of anything like this before?
1: Sadly, yes, and thank you for having me. This is another in a long line of botched executions under judicial authority in the United States. We don't have to go back very far. You know, 1990 in the electrocution chamber in Florida, Jesse Tefero, his head caught on fire and he burned to death. And 2014 in Oklahoma, Clayton Lockett was experienced a botched execution through lethal injection. Whether it's electrocution or lethal injection or any other method of killing a person, there is always a risk of it going wrong like this one has. I mean, wrong in a sense that they don't die painlessly, but I mean, she has survived, so she has the potential to continue living. And we don't know whether or not that will be something that she's going to be able to do, given whatever damage might have been done. And so this is not unusual. It's unfortunate. It's ghastly. It's torture. And it's not unusual.
0: And thank you, Dr. Cook, just to explain to our audience, of course, that in order to cover this story properly, we've had to ask those questions that Dr. Cook has had to respond to very honestly about the nature of executions. And this very story is about the nature of botched executions. And Catherine Sweeney, how do people reflect where you are on the fact that the same state that tried to kill Krista Pike is now trying to keep her alive?
2: Unfortunately, this isn't the first time that Tennessee has been in that position. The state also tried to execute a man named Tony Carruthers. In May, they couldn't establish a central line. They couldn't establish IV access. Stephen covered that execution. I wasn't there for that. But in the same case, it's the same prison system that is now caring for these people. And it was the same doctor who attempted Tony Carruthers' execution that examined him after the fact. It's all a very small closed loop system, although we did see Krista Pike taken away in an ambulance, so she was taken off site, but it's unclear what her future holds. Again, we don't know if she will be able to be conscious ever again. We're not really clear of her mental state, physical state, anything.
0: Stephen, have you been able to ask the authorities about her condition?
3: We've been trying, but I know just the same as Catherine said, that her condition's unclear right now. As of late last night here in Tennessee, her attorneys put out a statement that she had been taken to the hospital, as we've said, but that they were not clear on her condition. And as of this moment, it's still not clear to me either. So yeah, that's one of many things that's unclear to us. I would just add for your audience to understand, maybe this has been mentioned on your broadcast already. Me and Catherine and the others were in the witness room where the media witnesses are. There's a second witness room at the execution chamber, and that is where the victim's family, Colleen Slemmer, the young woman, 19 years old, who was killed in this case, her family, her mother, and some other family members were there last night too. And I was not with them, so I can't say, you know, when they left the prison, but they witnessed a lot of what we did as well. And I can only imagine what that was like for them. But so they had traveled to the state and ended up seeing what we saw last night, too.
0: And I think that explanation of the witness room and of the different areas for the media and for the families is very helpful for our audience. And Catherine, as you left, what was said to you all, the reporters, as you were all escorted out?
2: Not much, I'm sorry to say. We did have a lot of questions. I think it was very clear the communications director wasn't being told much, so that I don't know about intention, but it was very clear that she couldn't tell us anything if she herself didn't know anything. We had questions about what was going to happen to her. While we were still waiting in the witness, room, we said, are you going to resuscitate her? Are you going to try again? We didn't have any questions answered.
3: Yes, and if I could just jump in briefly, just again, because I know Catherine and I, and I'm sure the other reporters who were there, have been hearing a lot from folks in England and Europe who have understandably have a lot of questions about this practice. One thing that might be worth clarifying, since we're continuing to tell you that we don't know things, is there is very little transparency around the death penalty process in Tennessee and elsewhere. We don't know the identities of many of the people who carry out the executions. We don't know where the state gets their drugs. We don't know the expiration date or how old those drugs are. And so last night, as this was all happening, and as Catherine says, we were continuing to ask a lot of questions. It was frustrating for us, but not entirely surprising that we were not getting a lot of answers from the prison officials or the state, because a lot of this process is shrouded and kept secret from us and the public.
2: And that's by law as well. It's not even just their internal policies within the prison. State law says they're allowed to keep that from the public.
0: And Dr. Kimberly Cook, you described previous botched executions.
1: Yes.
0: Do episodes like that ever change people's views about capital punishment in the United States?
1: I think it raises a lot of people and their concerns about it. Public opinion shows that people are ready for an alternative to capital punishment, and I think the vast majority of the country would like to see the death penalty abolished, or would be comfortable with the death penalty being abolished. And I think we have a lot more opportunity to raise concerns about the death penalty when ghastly things like this happen. It is, of course, the international community has been walking away from the death penalty for many years now, and the United States is one of the few Western countries that continues to practice it. And the shrouding in secrecy, as the panelist was mentioning a minute ago, is exactly part of the problem, because by shrouding it in secrecy, I mean, this is our tax dollars at work, right? So we should have access to how our tax dollars are being utilized. And this is shrouding that, and we don't really know. It's hard for us to have faith in our procedures without knowing what's actually happening.
0: And there are differing views on capital punishment. Of course, Dr. Cook, as you would know, in different states, and 27 states have the punishment on their books. And Catherine Sweeney, you are a reporter with National Public Radio. How important is it for you to be a witness to what you saw last night, for you as a reporter?
2: I think it's critical. One thing that I tell people is, if Tennessee had its way, nobody would know what happened in the death chamber. And they allow 7 people to witness each execution. Yesterday, when we were waiting, I'm not sure if this has come up, but we waited for 10 hours in the prison while the courts went back and forth. In that time, we talked with the communications director, and she said that there are times where not even 7 people apply to do this. 5 will apply. And I think that it's really important to make sure that the state doesn't get what it wants, which is total secrecy. And, you know, between us and the defense attorneys, we're the only people who can tell the public what's happening.
0: Our thanks to Catherine Sweeney, to Stephen Hale, and to Dr. Kimberly J. Cook. And Dr. Cook had been mentioning levels of support or otherwise for capital punishment in the United States. The percentage of Americans who find the death penalty morally unacceptable has risen to 39%, while the percentage who find it acceptable has fallen to a record low, according to a new poll released by Gallup on the 9th of June, 2026. This is Outside Source on the BBC World Service. A school entrance hall in the French city of Nantes has been destroyed by fire amid nationwide student protests about big class sizes, teacher shortages, and heavy workloads. The BBC's Pierre-Antoine Denis is on the line with us. Tell us the background to these protests.
4: Yeah, the background to these protests, James, is very much surrounded by the fact that so many students have been very furious at the state for many, many years now. There's been different flashpoints, for instance, over the summer when they had to pass exams in record temperatures with no air cons in rooms. Also teacher movements. Teachers have told the students about their problems, their lack of funding, their pressure on the system itself, and that sort of galvanized the students who decided to protest, to block the establishment, to set fires to bins and outside establishments, and over the last

0: few days, which created this sort of level of insecurity around high schools in France, which typically will have all school kids between 15 and 18 years of age. And this is very interesting, because there's been many years now that we haven't seen a big protest like that, big movement, social movement outside high schools. And it doesn't necessarily bode well for the government, as we're in the last few months of the Macron presidency, for sure.
1: What is the government's policy?
0: The government policy is saying that they're trying to invest. They said they're investing. They said they are pushing for more funding and trying to put new measures in place to try and make sure that there are still ambitions for the youth. But this clearly hasn't resonated very well. The student movements, the student unions that have been leading these protests are saying this is completely out of lines and out of touch with the reality. Now, in response to these protests, the government has been saying that this was angered and fueled by movements and political movements on the left side of the political spectrum, mainly the far left, which they've responded themselves saying, wow, where the government is now falling into the conspiracies trap. So it's with just a few months before the new political presidential elections in France.
1: Yes.
0: Clearly, this is a very political debate, a lot more than just a social educational protest.
1: So it does sound like it's the beginning of the presidential campaign, which is due, was it next spring, the election? Tell us about that run-up.
0: Yeah, it's already getting extremely tense. We have nearly 25 and even 30 candidates that have declared their interest in running this. It's all going to filter down to a few numbers closer to the date. But obviously now it's the time where everyone is gunning for a position. Marine Le Pen's leading in the polls. We've seen her being fairly quiet in this movement here in the French high schools. We've seen a lot more about the left and the far left, led by Jean-Luc Mélenchon from the France Unbound movement. Him is trying to think that he is thinking that he can gather this coalition of the left and be the real alternative to what seems to be a Marine Le Pen ticket for this next election. So we'll yet to see, but definitely a movement like this is showing, if anything, that there are a huge member of the youth and maybe first-time voters in France come April next year that will be angered at whatever Emmanuel Macron did in the last 10 years. So the parties and political candidates that will try and embody some of Macron's program will probably not be so popular with them. And we're very interesting to see where their votes are going to go as they hope for a France that will fulfill their aspiration and ambition for the future. We always say it's all about the youth. It's the youth, the future of the country, obviously. So it's very interesting to see after 10 years of one direction in the country, to see where these first-time voters will want to go. And we're seeing them being heavily politicized and getting very much into the political life. And that's what's very interesting also on the backdrop of these protests, where 900 establishments are being blocked right now.
1: Pierre-Antoine Denis, thank you so much for joining us. This is Outside Source on the BBC World Service. Another wave of landslides and heavy rain have killed about 30 people in Nepal as the Himalayan nation reels from August's catastrophic flooding that left 1,400 people dead and thousands more missing. Let's speak to our global environment correspondent Naveen Singh Hadka, who, of course, has close ties to Nepal. Tell us about this story.
2: So you see, we know that last week this region had extreme weather conditions, heavy snowfall, rain, and then, you know, even before that, there was this massive avalanche in which some support team for an expedition team, they were missing, and dead bodies, the bodies of those people are still being recovered and so on and so forth. So the trekkers, a little bit south to that point in the Annapurna region, they were hunkering down after this heavy snowfall, and then they were kind of stuck there, but the weather improved and they started coming out. But what happened was, just as the sky was clear, the Himalayas could be seen, but because of that massive rainfall and snowfall, that triggered multiple landslides, some very big ones, and that kind of, in some places, the landslides came down to rivers, and the rivers got blocked. And the rivers also kind of, you know, swept away chunks.

0: sections of the roads and bridges. And that's why many people were kind of stuck, and some were, many of them were helicoptered out, others carried down, you know, they walked down, and they were telling me that, and it was dangerous crossing some of the landslides because they were still active. But officials are telling me so far there has been no human casualty, but the region definitely is posed with a big, big challenge. Because if you, let me just remind you here, this is a very, very popular destination. It sees almost 500,000 visitors every year. It sees more visitors than Everest does. Everest sees between 60,000 to 70,000, whereas this place sees 500,000. And this is the prime season, by the way, after monsoon. This is the autumn prime tourist season. And here we are with all these kind of things.
1: Tell us about the climate impact.
0: So we are not already associating necessarily this with climate, but broadly, yes, climate change, the kind of weather patterns and so on and so forth. If you remember, we have talked about this in the past as well. Unlike in the past, during this time of the year, when monsoon clouds would have gone, you would definitely see clear skies, nice weather. But what's happening increasingly nowadays is, during the tail end of monsoon at this period of time, you get all these kind of disturbances. Sometimes, if you remember last year, it was the westerly disturbance. This time around, it was not the westerly disturbance, but there was a deep depression from Bay of Bengal that unleashed this amount of heavy rainfall. This region saw 300 millimeter of rainfall within 3 days. That's massive. And that is what they are saying is a catalyst for these landslides. Now, can we attribute this to climate change? Not necessarily on this isolated case. It might need studies. But by and large, scientists are saying that the changes in weather patterns are definitely, it has influence. It's influenced by climate change.
1: Naveen Singh Hadka, our global environment correspondent, many thanks for dropping by our desk right here in the heart of the BBC's newsroom in central London. I'm James Reynolds. Do stay with us here on Outside Source on the BBC World Service.
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3: Steve Manite dreamed of rocking the stage like James Brown. In 1984, he created his electro-funk album, Only You. But when the record flopped, Steve buried his past. Years later, stars like Frank Ocean and Kate Renata would rediscover the music and crown Steve the King of Boogie.
2: After that, Witness History returns to 1947 and the discovery of the first Dead Sea Scrolls.
4: We had to piece together the story of the original discovery of these manuscripts from a variety of sources. Our greatest difficulty was to get in touch with the most important person in the picture, the goatherd who first entered the cave.
2: And at bbc.com, Health Check looks at differences in how men and women receive healthcare.
5: Women are still underrepresented in clinical trials, so often we don't even really know what the best treatment would be to offer women because they are underrepresented.
2: This is the BBC World Service.
1: 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In a few minutes' time, we'll take you into the world of landlords or property owners. We've heard on the programme from renters, particularly in Spain, where a scandal has caused the government to have a rethink about policies following the eviction of an 87-year-old woman who could no longer afford rent increases. We'll hear from the other side, from landlords across the world. How do they get by?
6: BBC News with Debbie Russ. The family of a woman shot dead by US Immigration and Customs Enforcement in January is suing the Trump administration, alleging wrongful death and other violations. The government has previously argued the ICE agent was acting in self-defense. The UAE has started an investigation into the apparent attempt by a co-pilot to crash an Israel-bound flight from Dubai. The co-pilot is currently being questioned in Saudi Arabia, where the plane made an emergency landing. A British Sikh activist has been released from prison in India after being detained for almost 9 years without being convicted. Jagtar Singh Johal was arrested in 2017 over alleged terror offences. He denies wrongdoing. Ethiopia is closing its embassy in the Eritrean capital, Asmara, and expelling 10 Eritrean diplomats as tensions between the neighbours soar. The Ethiopian Foreign Ministry accused Eritrea of hostility and belligerence. The UN Human Rights Chief has urged the US state of Tennessee not to try again to execute a woman who survived two lethal injection attempts. Krista Pike, who was convicted of murder 30 years ago, was taken to hospital after the failure.

0: failed injections. Her condition is unknown. Students and police have clashed in the Chilean capital, Santiago, amid a protest over feared education cuts. A march and national strike has been called by the Confederation of Chilean Students. The United Nations mission in Afghanistan says airstrikes in the provinces of Kunar and Helmand have killed at least 10 civilians, most of them children, and injured 9. Pakistan says the airstrikes conducted by its forces killed at least 22 militants and destroyed weapons. The sports jersey worn by American basketballer Michael Jordan during the 1998 NBA Finals has sold for $12 million.
1: You're listening to Outside Source live on the BBC World Service. To Zimbabwe now, where a prominent businessman is among six people who've been killed in a helicopter crash near the capital, Harare. Wignell Chivayo and his wife died in the accident that also killed two other passengers and two pilots. Alfred Lastic is covering the story. Bring us up to date, please.
2: Yeah, so far after hours of recovery, they have been able to recover the remains of the businessman Chivayo and the wife and three other people who are said to be part of the victims in the crash, which happened yesterday evening local time. So forensic officials and funeral service workers have been in the scene since morning, and they've been recovering the remains and the debris of the plane. And according to the sources who are in the scene, they say that the victims were badly burnt, and it was very difficult during the exercise of identifying them. So the civil aviation, of course, they have issued a statement saying that preliminary findings indicate that fuel spilled when the helicopter crashed at the ground, and fire followed, and so the entire place went on fire, and investigations are continuing as we talk now.
1: Tell us a bit more about Wignell Chivayo.
2: Yeah, so Chivayo is 43-year-old and a very prominent businessman in Zimbabwe. And beyond business, Chivayo built a very visible public profile through social media, and he regularly displayed very luxurious cars, private aircrafts, holidays, and even other aspects of his wealth. We don't know clearly how much he owned, but he was all known for giving cars and large sums of money to musicians, local footballers, and religious leaders in Zimbabwe. So that is much about Chivayo's business and wealth.
1: How is the media in Zimbabwe covering the story?
2: So far, media are covering him in a way that many of these media houses and outlets are calling him a controversial businessman, as many have reported that he engaged in the energy sector and had a company that was operating and partnered with key government institutions in some of these energy sector projects. But some of these projects had faced issues related to corruption and other legal related issues, but later on his company was cleared around crimes related to such incidents that involved his business and the government partnership. So he's more popularly known on showing off and more visible, of course, also very influential public figure in Zimbabwe, who also has created an environment where he has been very close to very big political figures, especially in southern and eastern Africa.
1: Alfred Lastic, thank you so much for joining us. This is Outside Source. The Spanish government has this week proposed to ban evictions until 2030 as it attempts to deal with the housing crisis. It follows nationwide protests over the fact that

0: An 87-year-old woman who was forced to leave her home in Madrid because of a massive rent increase that she could not afford. She'd lived in that home for decades. The government says the measures will bring relief to more than 5 million people, but the opposition says it will leave small landlords out in the cold. On the programme this week, we've heard from renters in Spain and globally. Now, we want to hear from the other side, from landlords or property owners. Ruben is based in Switzerland, but rents out properties in Spain. Morris owns properties in Ireland and also here in the UK. And Carla rents out a family property in Ghana.
1: I have a three-bedroom apartment in Accra, which is about 15 minutes from where I live. It's in an area called East Legon. I've owned the apartment for some years now. And it's... So I've done both short lets, like Airbnb, and I've done longer lets. I personally much prefer the longer lets because I find that the short lets are a bit like running a small hotel. when you look at the demands of the guests and, you know, the time, you know, it really is, it's like running a mini hotel. So I much prefer longer lets, you know, at least 6 months to a year. There's been a kind of a large amount of chunk of time where it's empty. There's a bit of a glut of apartments in Accra. The property markets in Accra is a bit weird, right? A lot of housing units are highly overpriced, clustered in what are considered to be the highest end areas, right? Chasing a relatively small tier of tenants who could afford them. There's a lack of medium to low income housing. They're building more and more of these luxury apartments, which I wouldn't consider mine to be one of, even though it's a decent one. And a lot of them, anecdotally, I must say, even though they've been purchased, are sitting empty.
0: That's interesting, Carla. Thanks so much. Ruben, you're in Switzerland, but you have real estate in Spain. Listening to Carla describe business in Ghana, how does it compare to what you do?
2: I mean, I guess that everywhere in the world is the same. You started saying that even the word landlord is or has negative connotations. In Spain, it's probably particular compared to other countries. Why? Because there is a clear housing emergency. The number of available houses are not as the need. And in Spain, we've had 10 million more people. I mean, we've gone from 40 to 50 million inhabitants in a bit more than 10 years, and basically we've built nothing. And the problem is that that's seen as a war, tenants versus landlords. And ones need to be, of course, the good ones, the others need to be the bad ones. But my personal professional experience is different. My parents, my grandparents have always had a second house that they've been renting, and even some other relatives. And I could say that in the last 50 years, there have been very few real issues. There are many relationships that can be built. And my message could be that that tension, that those attacks against, I mean, you started with that role, the very word landlords. So it's a bad one and has negative connotations.
0: I want to bring in Morris, who has properties in Ireland and here in Britain. How does your experience and your business compare to that of Carla and to Ruben?
3: Possibly slightly differently, because we have an incredibly regulated property market in Ireland. We have rent controls, and we've had them now for 10 years. And rent controls seem to do the same thing the world over. They seem to make smaller landlords leave the market and reduce supply. So therefore, we have a reducing supply. And similar to Spain, we have a rising population. Also, you have the problem with rent controls when you go to sell the property, because now we have a system over here where you have to sell the property with the tenant in situ. And that means, therefore, that tenants, we're getting a lot of subletting, and selling on is becoming an issue because there's a limited market who actually want to buy properties that smaller or local Irish landlords would have had. We have big investment companies coming into Ireland. 10 years ago, there were none of them. And now 29% of the Dublin market is controlled by funds, and that is growing every day. And it's growing not well for tenants, because these big funds are only answerable to their shareholders. The last flat I let out, I had 200 inquiries via the web. I had 80 telephone calls and I met 30 people. So 29 tenants went away disappointed. And it's not right. It's not fair on the landlord. It's

0: not fair on the tenants for governments to have encouraged so many landlords to leave.
1: And governments, when they impose rent controls, say they do so in order to stop excessive rents where people wouldn't be able to afford them. And going to Carla in Accra, do you set your own rent for the property that you own? Are there any upper limits to what you think you could charge, or does the market sort it out?
2: Yeah, no, I set my own rent, but absolutely the market sorts it out. I mean, it's about what people can afford. If they can't afford it, your apartment is going to sit empty. And I'm not, maybe if I were a big company, I could afford to have some of my many apartments sitting empty, but I have one. We have a Rent Act to which a tenant could report if, you know, to the institution, the relevant institution, if they consider the rents to be super high. But it's usually regulated by the market. And that one of the main things the Rent Act is supposed to prevent is a system where landlords, they ask for a couple of years of rent upfront. And this is even for the much lower end of the market, right? And it's supposed to prevent that, because obviously how can, you know, a salaried worker, for example, you know, somebody who's a civil servant or something like that, or a teacher, pay 2 years upfront? But you see, when you look at it on the other side, there's a reason why people do that. Some units are being rented out for as little as the equivalent of, I don't know, $100, $50 a month, not mine, but very often it can be very difficult looking at it from the perspective of the landlord. If a tenant refuses to leave or something like that, they can't really get them out, right? Or if they don't pay, it's difficult to collect the rent. So that is what that law is meant to prevent. In practice, and again, I'm not saying I do that because I don't, it's meant to prevent that from happening.
3: I'm surprised. I mean, even Ghana being a different continent, different culture, we have things that are similar. In Spain, you need to pay one month of rent as a deposit if it's, let's say, a home. If it happens to be a commercial, the deposit is 2 months. It's regulated, and I'm not aware of anyone, I mean, doing or taking extra months. What happens sometimes is that, figures could be similar. It's for instance, last time my parents put an advertisement, we got over 100, 150 people interested in less than a day. So we organized open house. We had never done that. The apartment has been rented for the last 30 years. In the end, in the open house, we tried not to have too many people we tried to avoid deceived people. So we had like that with 8 to 9 people. And basically we selected one, but there were some offering even to pay more money, so the problem there is that if there is a crisis, and there is a crisis, there is a need for more houses. The problem is that who gets out? Basically, immigrants are out. If you have a family or a single mother with 3 children, and you have, on the other hand, let's say a British family who wants to live in Spain and they are making 200,000 euros a year, I mean, definitely the landlord will prefer that person than let's say another British family going there jobless and seeking for a job and with 3 kids. I mean, definitely. So that's a problem, and they leave people outside of the market. So that happens to be a problem, and definitely over-regulation is it's a problem in Spain as well.
1: We've heard in this conversation about tenants who don't leave. But Maurice, what about tenants who say the rent's gone up too much, they just can't pay? At that point, what do you do?
0: Well, that has never happened to me. So, although funny enough, in 2012, it did happen, because we were after the Celtic Tiger. There was a big crash in Ireland, the same as a fair few other countries, and rents came down. So I dropped rents because I had to, because if I didn't, they would have been left vacant. Carl is 100% correct. The market dictates what the rent should be. And the rent, you'll know immediately as a landlord if your place is too dear, because you get no phone calls. And if it's too cheap, you'll get an awful lot of phone calls, unless there's a lack of supply, which we have in Ireland at present. Ruben mentioned there about discrimination in Spain. it's part of being a landlord in Ireland means that it's illegal to discriminate, and in Britain now. So you can't on that basis. Now, obviously, you can, once you can justify why you've taken the tenant, that gets you past

0: discrimination laws. So our rent controls came in 2015. So if I have a tenant who's moved in 2015, they're still at either 2% or the consumer price index. They've been able to go up every year, which now, when we had big inflation and high interest rates a couple of years ago, is way out of kilter with everything else. So therefore, you're getting very much so a two-tier system in the country. Now, they have changed the rules this year because they realised so many landlords were leaving, and they have made it that where in previous, since 2015, if your tenant changed, you had to charge the new tenant the old tenant's price. And that was really restrictive, one of the most forms of restrictive rent controls within the EU. And that has changed now, that if you get in a new tenant, you're under the new system, but it means you must provide the property for 6 years. You can only put up the rent 2% per annum or CPI over the next 6 years. And if you have more than four tenancies, not necessarily properties, you could have four tenancies in one property, but if you've more than four tenancies, you must never evict that tenant unless they don't pay the rent or they leave voluntarily.
1: Ruben, we heard at the beginning from Carla about some of the nightmare experiences she had with short-term guests. What have been your experiences?
2: We've had, for instance, a property in Madrid, and we have, in general, good tenants. And as I've been saying, it's clearly that we need to understand each other. So it's not a divide, tenants, landowner. And definitely most of them, they were great. They went to Madrid for a few days for a party, for a football match, for a theater, just to enjoy during a weekend or more than that, or to a conference. So we've had everything. Now I'm also thinking about the cleaning team. We hired a company to manage the apartment, and they spent 10 hours cleaning two-bedroom apartments. Why? Because everything was on the floor, pizzas on the floor, everything. They destroyed everything. So outside of crazy cases, in general, it goes well. But then you have, and I'm going to round it up, Airbnb or Booking taking 20%, you have the property manager taking 20%, then you have the cleaning, you have the cleaning products, you have internet, you have to pay water, you have to pay electricity, and in the end, you're probably making 20% more than in the normal markets.
3: Just a quick anecdote, a couple of Airbnb examples, by the way. My very first Airbnb guest, my place had been refurbished, they stole the blankets. I've had one who broke my kitchen countertop and claimed it's because he put a pineapple on it. So that's an example of the short let issues.
1: Okay. Heavy pineapple.
3: Yes. Look, I am very happy to have a property that I can rent out. I think it is, especially, you know, here in Ghana, because of, you know, currency volatility, inflation, it's one of the best ways to have, to have some kind of investment for the future, right? To have some kind of property, whether it's bare land or it's a property. Now, obviously, if you have an extra property like I do, the best way to recoup some money is to rent it out. And, you know, I've also lived in the UK, and especially these days, I see a lot of rhetoric. I think Morris was talking about kind of this conflict between, you know, landlords and tenants and how landlords are demonized. Now, of course, as a landlord or a property owner, if we want to get it away from landlord, right? As a property owner, you should be responsible, respectful. Chances are you've been a tenant before. Think about, you know, the service you're providing and meet tenants halfway. I mean, I have to, like I said, anyway, in terms of prices and stuff, because otherwise you will not have anybody in your property. But then on the flip side, I think governments and tenants should also recognize that unless this is a super wealthy fund, I think Ruben, as he mentioned, and even if it is, there are human beings who own that fund. But unless it is a super wealthy fund, if these are individual property owners who have probably worked hard and put blood, sweat and tears into owning this property, you have to look at it from their perspective as well, right? And, you know, pay on time, be respectful of their property, don't trash it, and also meet them halfway. You should be able to evict tenants who are not paying, for example, who are not paying for months and months on end. There's no agreement between them and the landlord, who refuse to sign a contract, who are using the property in a way that they shouldn't. So I do think that the perspectives and interests of each side has to be looked at. But I feel lucky, and I feel like especially in Ghana, it's everybody's dream to own some kind of property over here. The tenants may demonize

0: the landlords, but they want to be a landlord themselves one day.
1: Our thanks to Carla in Ghana, to Morris in Ireland, and to Ruben in Switzerland. This is James Reynolds with you on Outside Source on the BBC World Service. On update, I should say, on a story we've been covering on Outside Source, a new statement has come into this newsroom from UK's counter-terrorism policing regarding arrests made last week near to a Royal Air Force base, Fairford. The statement says as follows. Counter-terrorism policing has this afternoon made a further arrest in the investigation into activity that took place close to RAF Fairford on Sunday. A 27-year-old man, a dual UK Iranian national, was arrested in the borough of Westminster, that's here in London, on suspicion of preparation of terrorist acts. A second man, 26, who is a UK national, has also been questioned under caution. A senior national coordinator for counter-terrorism policing, Vicky Evans, has said, as we've made clear, we're looking at all possible angles, including possible foreign state involvement. Five men in their 20s who were arrested on Sunday, the 27th of September, remain on police bail. We will continue to follow this story. For now, though, we'll pass to Adi Adedoyin with the sports news.
2: Hello, James, and we'll start with the latest developments in the Manchester City story, which has dominated the sports agenda over the last week. We understand that City will claim that key sponsorship deals were funded by the Abu Dhabi government rather than the club's owners as part of an appeal after being found to have breached the Premier League's financial rules. An independent commission found that City arranged sham contracts with a number of commercial partners as part of a scheme to disguise secret funding of more than $1 billion. City have repeatedly denied guilt and signalled an intent to lodge an appeal by Friday. In other football news, barely a month after being rehired as Ghana coach, Carlos Queiroz has quit the position after a poor start in the qualifying rounds of the Africa Cup of Nations. Ghana are currently bottom of their group after defeats to Ivory Coast and Gambia. There's also uncertainty surrounding the future of Cristiano Ronaldo with the Portugal national team after the 41-year-old left the squad on Wednesday. The five-times Ballon d'Or winner was an unused substitute in their 2-1 win over Norway in the Nations League on Sunday. They're back in action tonight against Denmark. Ronaldo posted a message on social media yesterday saying, following a conversation with the president of the Portuguese Football Federation, I've decided to leave the national team training camp in time. I will tell all the Portuguese the truth about the reasons that motivated me to leave. And a Michael Jordan jersey from his last dance season has sold for $12.3 million. That's a record for a piece of memorabilia worn by Jordan in a game. It's from Game 3 of the 1998 NBA Finals, his last season with the Chicago Bulls. The previous record was $10.1 million for the jersey from Game 1 of the same series.
1: What would the shirts worn later in that series go for, I wonder? Staying in the United States, the family of a woman shot dead by the U.S. Immigration and Customs Enforcement in January.

0: What would the shirts worn later in that series go for, I wonder? Staying in the United States, the family of a woman shot dead by the US Immigration and Customs Enforcement in January is suing the Trump administration, alleging wrongful death and other violations. Renee Good was shot three times in her car in Minneapolis as she joined protests against deportation sweeps by masked and armed agents. Footage of the shooting was seen widely across the world. Our US correspondent Tom Bateman joins us. Take us back to the moment in which she was shot. What happened?
1: Well, Renee Good and many of our listeners, James, might remember that pretty distressing video that emerged at the time in this very, very high-profile case in Minneapolis. It was earlier this year. It was in the depths of winter, as ICE were, the Immigration and Customs Enforcement Agency, were going around doing these deportation sweeps. And Renee Good was shot three times by a federal agent, through the window of her car, both through the front windshield, but also crucially through the side window, as the vehicle had already cleared the path of the agent. Now, you know, it was this highly sort of contested case because the Trump administration tried to claim that Renee Good was, in the words of Kristi Noem, the Homeland Security Secretary then, a domestic terrorist, that she had weaponized her vehicle. Many people who saw that video, and indeed, you know, many people in Minneapolis and Renee Good's family, crucially, said that this was absolute rubbish, that she was simply trying to get away. And because of the trajectory of those shots, they had always said that this was, in their view, a cold-blooded killing of an unarmed protester who had been there to try and both observe and also to show her protest against these ICE immigration raids.
0: What is the process of suing the actual federal government? How does that work?
1: Well, it's not very easy, actually, it seems, as we've just been hearing from the lawyers that are representing the family. They were just holding a news conference in Minneapolis. Their point here, and I think probably one of the reasons this has taken so long, is that there's an entirely different process to sue the federal government in these kind of cases as opposed to state and local law enforcement. So what the family and the lawyers are doing now is they have filed two lawsuits in Minneapolis, one against the federal government as a whole, and the other against individuals, including Jonathan Ross, who's the ICE agent that pulled the trigger. They name, for example, Stephen Miller, President Trump's Deputy Chief of Staff, Kristi Noem, the then Homeland Security Secretary, Greg Bovino, who ran the Customs and Border Patrol then. So a whole load of officials involved, and they say that there was a conspiracy to interfere with the civil rights of American citizens. The first complaint is an allegation of wrongful death, and then lists a whole load of what the lawyers say are claims of battery, assault, false imprisonment, and so on that led to Renee Good's death. So these lawsuits have been filed today. We heard, interestingly, from Becca Good, the partner of Renee Good, who was there on the street on the day, the first time she's spoken publicly in a very tearful intervention in the press conference just now, and said in her view this was all about accountability and to make sure that others don't go through what their family went through.
0: Tom Bateman in the United States, thank you so much for joining us. Well, just recapping our main story at the moment, Krista Pike, the Tennessee death row inmate who the state failed to execute last night, is currently in hospital. We spoke to guests who had witnessed the attempted execution who say they do not know her condition at the moment. And the governor of Tennessee, Bill Lee, has told reporters that an inquiry has been ordered and that no further executions, one more had been scheduled, will take place this year in Tennessee. I'm James Reynolds. This has been Outside Source on the BBC.
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2: World Book Club, Sunday at 2 GMT. In 50 minutes, witness history.
4: With me, Helen Ledwick. We're going back to 1947 for what's been described as one of the greatest archaeological finds of the 20th century.
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1: Coming up is Outlook from the BBC World Service with me, Tommy Dixon. When his musical hero rolled into town, disco and funk fan Steve Monite knew exactly what he wanted to do with his life.
2: 1970, James Brown came to Nigeria. My daddy went to the show and he told everybody in the house, don't you step out. Before he got there, I was there. I watched the show live. So that was the beginning of my interest in show business.
1: Years later, Steve would create his experimental electronic funk album, Only You. But the response to the music was definitely silent.
2: I was just upset. And I said, that's it. And I left for England.
1: Steve would bury his musical past and move on. But 30 years later, he'd be rediscovered by a new generation of artists and fans and be crowned the King of Boogie. That's up after the news.
3: I'm Debbie Russ with the BBC News. The family of a woman shot dead by Immigration and Customs Enforcement in January is suing the Trump administration, alleging wrongful death and other violations. Renee Good was shot three times in her car in Minneapolis as she joined protests against deportation sweeps by masked and armed agents. Antonio Romanucci is the family's lawyer.
4: Law enforcement officers must follow clear standards of conduct, especially when using force against members of the public. They are no different than the Minneapolis Police Department. They are no different than Minneapolis State Police or Minnesota State Police. Today's legal actions document multiple violations of the Department's of Homeland Security's own use of force and other policies by Agent Jonathan Ross and fellow agents in their deadly encounter with Renee.
3: The government has previously defended the agent's actions as having been justified in self-defense. The UAE has started an investigation into the apparent attempt by a co-pilot to crash a flight bound for Israel from Dubai. The co-pilot, who hasn't been named, remains in Saudi Arabia, where the plane made an emergency landing. John Donison reports.
5: The focus now for investigators is to find out the motive of the Fly Dubai pilot who stabbed his colleague, apparently with the intention of crashing the plane. An Omani citizen, he's now in custody in Saudi Arabia. It's thought he may be transferred to the UAE, with whom Israel has diplomatic relations. Speaking to the US talk show Fox News and Friends, Israel's Prime Minister Benjamin Netanyahu said intelligence officers were looking into his links with Iran.
3: A British Sikh activist has been released from prison in India after being detained for almost 9 years without being convicted. Jagtar Singh Johal was accused of terror offences, allegations he denies. Arunaday Mukherjee reports from Delhi.
6: Jagtar Singh Johal was embraced by his in-laws as he walked out of prison, welcomed with flowers amidst chants of Sikh religious slogans. Mr. Johal is out of prison, but he cannot leave the country. He's been ordered to surrender his passport and barred from speaking to the media. He still faces federal charges filed by Indian authorities. In 2022, Mr. Johal's imprisonment was recognized by a UN panel as arbitrary detention. He has claimed to have been tortured, a charge denied by Indian authorities.
3: Ethiopia is closing its embassy in Asmara and expelling 10 Eritrean diplomats as tensions between the neighbours soar. Addis Ababa accused Eritrea of hostility and belligerence. In a rare response to a BBC query, Eritrea's reclusive government has denied allegations. It's backing rebels. BBC News. British counter-terrorism police say they've made a new arrest in relation to an incident at an airbase used by US heavy bombers. They say the man, a 27-year-old British-Iranian dual citizen, was arrested in London on suspicion of preparing terrorist acts. A second man, who is a British national, has also been questioned under caution. The UN Human Rights Chief has urged the US state of Tennessee not to make a new attempt to execute a woman who survived two lethal injection attempts. Volker Turk said the physical and mental suffering arising from failed executions was abhorrent and cruel. Krista Pike, who was convicted of murder 30 years ago, was taken to hospital after the failed injections. Her condition is unknown. Students and police have clashed in the Chilean capital.

0: capital amid a protest over feared education cuts. A march and national strike was called by the Confederation of Chilean Students, which accused the government of not wanting dialogue. A study of elephant communication suggests the low-frequency rumbles exchanged between family members help the animals stay in tune with each other. The team of Kenyan and US researchers say the sounds strengthen social bonds and help the animals coordinate group movements. Victoria Gill has been listening to the rumbles.
1: There are lots of reasons why herds of elephants produce these deep vocalizations. There are greeting rumbles. There's a collective calming or coo rumble to comfort nervous young calves. And this one, so brief and deep it's barely audible, is the matriarch telling the herd it's time to move. Elephants tend to rumble together in a chorus, so it's difficult to study. So, with the help of AI to analyse the sound, researchers were able to predict whether the animals were greeting each other, comforting a young one, or deciding to move just from their rumbles.
0: Victoria Gill reporting. BBC News.
2: Hello and a very warm welcome. I'm Tommy Dixon and you're listening to Outlook from the BBC World Service. All this week, I've been travelling around Nigeria and speaking to people who've lived the most remarkable lives. While our time here ends today in the city of Lagos, there's still lots to celebrate, as it's 66 years since Nigeria became independent. So we're marking the occasion with a special story of rediscovery that's bound to get your feet moving. On a street in Etegbin, a neighbourhood in Lagos's mainland, there's a large grey roofed house that stands much taller than the rest. It's owned by artist and musician Steve Monite, who invited us into his home and studio.
3: This is where all the magic happens. These are the piano we use. This is DX7, where we get all the disco sounds from.
2: Okay.
3: We have our little Moog, where we get all the bass line from.
2: That's to get the feet dancing, right?
3: That's right.
2: Creating songs bursting with bass lines that cause dance floor pandemonium is something

It's Eigenface with Twizel, and today their brand new self-titled album drops. So new music to share there, and they'll be sharing that with us in the live setting at Pearl Diver tomorrow night. You can get your tickets from Under the Radar. Should be a fabulous show. 12 minutes past 7 o'clock. Well, a new daily bus service between Oamaru and Dunedin began yesterday, providing a new public transport connection for people in Oamaru and communities along the Waikawaiti coast. The new Route 1 extension started with a return trip between Oamaru and Dunedin, operating 7 days a week. And this new service will provide valuable public transport connection for people living in Oamaru and communities between Oamaru and Dunedin. It'll provide a morning service from Oamaru to Dunedin and an evening service from Dunedin to Oamaru, 7 days a week, giving people another option for travelling to work, appointments and other activities in the city. The service departs its first stop in North Oamaru at 8:21 a.m, arriving in Dunedin at about 10:20 a.m, and leaving the bus hub in the evening, 5:05, bound for Oamaru. So there will be those who will be pleased to see that change. There's been a few wee changes to the bus service here in Dunedin as well. It's also come into effect from the 1st of October. Changes to routes and timetables, more electric buses operating across the network, as we heard on the Awesome Morning Show last week. So plenty to check out if you want to hop online and get the latest. The Otago Regional Council's website will point you to the right place, and look for Go Bus services as well. 13:30 past 7 o'clock.

It's Boy Genius with Stay Down, taking the time to 17 and a half past seven. Very soon on the Awesome Morning Show, I'm going to be catching up with the team from Ironic Cafe and Bar. Well, actually, a name change and a few other changes too there. We'll be talking about that very shortly on the program. Keep the music coming in your way. In the meantime, this is Greg Johnson. He's coming to play a sold-out show here in Altiport, Dunedin, as part of his 60th birthday tour. Here's a recent song from him. This is called You in Summer.

0: That's Greg Johnson with You in Summer, taking the time to 21 minutes past 7 o'clock on RFM's Awesome Morning Show. Well, Ironic Cafe and Bar across from the railway station has started a new chapter in its life, and it's adopting a new name as well, Ironic Sir, which is going to give you a little bit of a pointer to some of the changes that are coming your way. It's still very much a favourite spot for coffee, some breakfast, lunch and dinner, functions as well, and all of that's staying. But a few other little things happening around the place with a new ownership team and new people in the kitchen as well. Joining me today to talk a little bit more about it, Liev, Magali and Claire. Kia ora, nice to have you all with us in the studio today. Thanks for coming in.
1: Thank you very much.
2: Hello.
3: Thank you.
0: Claire, maybe we'll start with you. Tell us a little bit about how the change of ownership came about and why.
1: That's a very good question. We're going to start with the fourth owner, co-owner, Diego. He was the one to come up with the idea of buying a business, and specifically a cafe/restaurant. And he started looking around and found Ironic Cafe, and I think he fell in love with it the first time he saw it, not only because of the place itself, but because it is close to the Dunedin Railway Station, which is an iconic landmark in Dunedin. And we couldn't do this alone, so he started looking for business partners, and here we are. The four of us now are the Ironic Sur team.
0: And you're the team that are front of house and in the kitchen as well. Tell us about your team members.
1: Magali, she is the pastry chef and the one who has the most experience in hospitality. The rest of us, we're all learning, but we're very keen and we want to get there. There is

0: she is going to be taking being in the kitchen as well, but also as an owner, there's a lot of admin work to do, so it's not just that. Apart from that, there is the staff is the same, and we're not changing anybody. It's they are all very happy and welcoming, and they are wanting to see the new changes, and there's a good energy in the place. So us owners, we're just going to be not at the front house, but behind the scenes.
1: Magali, pastry chef.
2: Yes.
1: One of the most important positions, right? People love a great pastry with their coffee.
2: Yes, yes. I'm a pastry chef. I'm chocolatier. Yes, and I try to bring and my experience, but all the staff there is amazing, and yes.
1: Well, so when you take one of those delicious items from the cabinet, you know who to thank for that. And we'll talk a little bit more about some of the changes to the food as well. What did you decide when you took this on, guys, about what you wanted to do, what changes you wanted to make, what you wanted to bring to it?
3: Right, so the main things when we start looking the place and start bringing new ideas from the Ironic Cafe is the design. We call like Ironic Sur because we wanna create so Ironic maintenance, all the culture, all the stuff already working pretty good and have a really good feedback for the people, and we can add Sur, which is south, southern English. The new thing we want to add is bring part of our culture, like barbecues, like our food, and use the outside of the building, which is a gardening, and we can create a barbecue area, get more live music outside, so get the people can choose between the classic Ironic or maybe the new things like meats, empanadas, and
1: so barbecue. For those who haven't picked yet what part of the world we're talking about, where are these flavors coming from?
3: Oh yeah, so the flour is coming from, we are from Argentina, yep. O4. So we are really strong culture about the meats, and we have a lot of influence from Europe as well. But pretty much we feel we have our style, and here in Daniel you have a huge community, Latin community, and normally we're missing our food, but it's great opportunity to show to the rest of the Dunedin about our food out here.
1: Okay, so what are some of the first things that customers are going to notice about the new Ironic Sur?
0: Well, most importantly, a good vibe and a different one, a friendly atmosphere, welcoming, and yeah, as Liev said, we want to make it stand out, the outdoor area, for most importantly for the barbecue, and but also keeping what people in Dunedin know and love, and that's the Ironic itself. That's why we have not changed the complete name. So we are keeping the old, but also with a sprinkle of new ideas and new food culture.
1: So maybe some ideas. What might we see, for example, on the menu that might be a little bit different?
0: So we are thinking about introducing a savory fold filled with minced meat, and that is called the empanada. Mm. Very typical, with a chimichurri sauce on the side, and also, as Liev said as well, the meat, we have a strong culture barbecue, which is called asado, and we're going to start from there. The rest of the menu, Ironic award-winning seafood chowder stays, the six-hour lamb, and also the blue cod, which is locally caught.
1: Yeah, because I mean, this is a favourite spot for many people, right? It's part of their weekend or their week, a visit there to catch up with friends, maybe have a great meal. So they will expect some of those

0: favourites to stay, won't they?
1: Of course, yes, and that's the idea.
0: Yeah. What about seasonal changes? Are we likely to see some of those reflected in the menu as well?
1: For the time being, we have made lots of changes and adjustments with the head chefs, and they have come up with their own ideas, and we're very happy because they're very creative and willing to make the menu, well, a little bit of their own, but also something that they know that people will love. And for the time being, all the changes we've made, which are not drastic, they are a little adjustments. I'm pretty sure that everybody will love.
0: So more choice, basically, yes. Throughout the course of the menu. And of course, we've got breakfast, lunch, and dinner
1: that
0: options.
1: Is correct. And also tapas option, which is
0: right.
1: More accessible.
0: I was spoilt for choice. I'm just intrigued by the pastries. I want to try those first. yeah. Hey, look, the other thing about the Ironic that we know and love is that it's a great spot for events and private functions. Is that all still part of the mix?
1: Oh, definitely. We already have lots of bookings for private events and functions, lots of 21st birthday celebrations, and, different corporate Christmas functions, big and small. And we have a big occupancy. Lots of guests that we can cater.
0: Can you still take some Christmas functions? Because people will be turning their minds towards those.
1: Because some have been turned down, unfortunately. So there are still many, many dates available between November and December.
0: It's exciting news. Anything else about things that are going on at Ironic sort of now that you want our listeners to know about?
2: So we have a lot of ideas, but we know we're still learning. We have a big team behind us. They have the experience. For example, we can push forward about the catering as well. You know, the business have a catering for us. Also, we can introduce the takeaway so that people can. Coming is the barbecue on, so come in, grab a sandwich or grab empanada and carry on with the normal work. So we are already 3 weeks on road and we have a lot of ideas and other things coming we don't know. And so, but pretty much is open the customer for everywhere and try to get happy.
0: Well, it's a fabulous institution for those who love their food and their coffee and more. I know that these changes, they sound exciting to me. I'm sure they will to our listeners as well. I guess the invitation is to come along, try it out, perhaps try something new off the menu. I guess you'd be keen to hear from your customers as to how they respond to the food as well.
1: We are receiving lots of reviews on websites.
2: On Google.
1: Google. and they are also being answered because sometimes those reviews are just sent into the internet and nobody knows if anybody reads them. So we have people answering the reviews, which is very important. And I was also thinking about what you said before. We are thinking about having live music and other kinds of events, not just a place where you can go and dine or have a coffee. The idea is to create an atmosphere where other activities can take place. We very soon we are going to host a session of a Story Lab Aotearoa, and it's going to be on the 4th of November. It's not going to be open to the public, but only for the people who enroll. But still, it's something else that is happening there. And we are actually wanting to create a space for people to practice different languages. And that will be happening for each language once a month. And we're looking at having a space to for people to connect and to practice English, Spanish, French, and Italian.
0: What a brilliant idea, and what a great environment for it. Well, you're heading into the spring and summer months. Everyone wants to get out, sitting outside in the courtyard, having something to eat and drink, to spend time with friends.

0: and family, what better could you ask for? Well, good luck, all of you, for this new venture. We're excited to get along there, excited to try the new food and to meet the team as well. All the very best. And thanks for joining us here on ORFM.
1: Thank you very much.
2: Thank you.

0: never have I ever jumped out of a plane. I thought about it, but then I thought about how much I paid for that aisle seat.
1: Let me think. Never have I got a tattoo.
2: I really want a tattoo, but I...
3: Never have I had any children because I'm pretty sure that I'm too selfish. And that if I did have them, there would be something really messed up about the kids.
4: Never have I ever been to a UN. Just so freaking far away.

0: Never have I been in a song called Never Have I. Have I now?
1: That's Lips with Never Have I, and that takes the time to 17 away from 8 o'clock. Well, three remarkable New Zealanders who have improved the lives of older people have been recognised at the 2026 Age Concern New Zealand Huia Awards this week. This year's recipients include Margaret Dando from right here in Ōtautahi, Dunedin, also John Parsons in Southland and Jennifer Couch in Waikato. They've collectively dedicated decades to helping older people stay active, connected, independent and safe. Margaret Dando is being recognised for her leadership in developing and expanding the Steady As You Go program. Each year, around one in three people aged over 65 will experience a fall in New Zealand, and this peer-led exercise

exercise programs attended by over 6,500 older New Zealanders each week across the country. And through her work at Age Concern Otago, Margaret has helped thousands improve their strength, their confidence and their social connections while reducing their risks of falls. ORFM Dunedin has been very happy to work with Margaret on each time she puts the program together and tweaks a little bit. She does some recording aspects of it, and we've been helping out with that. It's such a treasure. Margaret Dando and all the work that she's been doing for all of these years. Also a big shout out, of course, to John Parsons. He's a cyber safety educator working alongside Age Concern Southland. And Jennifer Couch, who volunteered with Age Concern Waikato for 22 years, building meaningful friendships with older people through the Age Concern Visiting Service Program. So now in its fifth year, the Age Concern New Zealand Huia Awards recognise those individuals who have made an outstanding contribution to improving the well-being of older people in Aotearoa, New Zealand. And they had a special ceremony at Parliament to honour those recipients with the Honourable Casey Costello. So congratulations to all of them, especially to the wonderful Margaret Dando. I know that many of you will know Margaret. Very well deserved. Here's Lloyd Cole.

Jonathan Bree with a little bit of help from Princess Chelsea. That's Miss You. It is 7 minutes away from 8 o'clock on RFM's Awesome Morning Show. Nice to have your company. Looking forward to the weekend. Big one for music, of course, with Rock the Vote tomorrow. If you haven't got your tickets for that yet, to see that fabulous lineup of young Dunedin bands and taking a few DJs. And, of course, the key message about encouraging all of those young eligible voters to make sure they are enrolled. Then do hop online, get your tickets. It's a sort of a tiered pricing system depending on your age. You can go along purely for the entertainment because it's just a tremendous lineup, but also, of course, an important key message there out to our young people that general election is not too far

Fleet Foxes here with A Long Way Past the Past. Well, coming up shortly on the Awesome Morning Show, we look ahead to a fabulous music event that is coming up, courtesy of the team at On the Door. And the venue for tomorrow night's performance, Ravensbourne Hall in Wanaka Street. And yes, looks like that might be a venue we'll see some more action in. On the Door are doing more than that too. They're bringing us a pretty incredible act, Kristen Hirsch, coming to Aotearoa Dunedin, courtesy of On the Door as well. We're going to be talking with Simon Vere on the program shortly. Take this track, though, in the meantime, from Wanaka band Slower. This is their latest, Shame.

0: That's Wanaka Band, Slower with Shane. That's the latest from them, recorded out there in Port Chalmers with Tom Bell on the desk. Really looking forward to their album that'll come out next year, but we're going to get an opportunity to see them before that. They're playing a show Saturday 7th of November at Pearl Diver here in Otipoti, Dunedin. Saturday 7th of November. What else is going on that day? Yes, you can go along to either celebrate or commiserate, I guess, on the 7th of November, of course, Election Day here in Aotearoa, New Zealand. Well, turning now to music of a different kind, and this weekend, in fact, tomorrow at Ravensbourne Hall, an opportunity to catch a couple of great local bands, Bulletproof Convertible and Tiny Pieces of Eight, and they're coming along at the invitation of On The Door, who, well, let's find out about On The Door, because on the line right now we have Simon Veer. Simon, morena, nice to have you with us.
1: Morena, Jeff, yes, thank you for having us along. Pat's still a little early in his time, just declined to be involved, so it's me. Although hopefully that'll, him being the younger person, he'll start to...

0: hear a bit more from him in time.
1: Okay, well, look, Alex, before we talk about the show, let's talk a little bit about On the Door and your partnership together. Tell us a little bit about what the plan is with On the Door.
0: Oh, sorry, I lost you there.
1: I was just saying, you know, tell us a little bit about On the Door and what the plan is together.
0: Well, I guess it just came about with a shared interest in music. And obviously I've had a little bit of experience over the years. It's probably about 10 years ago that we ran a series of concerts up at Coronation Hall in Murray Hill. On a similar note, where relationships and connections, mainly with Australia, led to a few artists coming through for shows here. And then the likes of Damien Dempsey, and I did a few before that, with Big Daddy Wilson and Watermelon Slim, sort of solo duo sort of shows, which are sort of affordable and with logistics able to be done here. And then sort of Kurt, there are a couple of local promoters, well, Auckland-based promoters, started doing shows here with the likes of Kurt at Plus One, bringing Lloyd Cole and Midyear. But it is a struggle. And then when you get the options to just do a few shows in larger centres, that's what you're going to do as a business. So, but we're more of a sort of, I guess you could call it hobbyist and more of an interest. So there's not the pressure, so much pressure to make a go in that sense. We're reasonably fortunate in that sense that we can at least have a look at these sort of things without as much pressure to make money as such. So that's where it's sort of come from. And just to bring some international shows through. And very surprised with, you know, obviously, we're adding a little bit of a tourist element too. We're trying to get artists to come not just for a gig and then moving on. We're trying to have them for a few days. And a conversation with some people in Australia, Troubadour, who I've known, Fran, an Irish gent from Sydney, who's I had many times at Celtic Connections with. He brings out all sorts of artists, and his offsider said, oh, Kristen Hirsch loves New Zealand and has not really been to Dunedin. She had one show. 1995 orientation, I think, with Throne Muses, and she wants to come. And so we've got her for 7 days, and we're doing a couple of shows. And, yeah, so it's that added element. And both me and Pat's out on the peninsula, so he's got connections out there, and she really wants to see penguins. And Steve Walker's possibly coming to the party, and we're going to the hospital as well. And so, yeah, we're trying to add experiences to these artists, and so they spread the word and do it that way, more on a sort of, I guess, could you call it a holistic approach? I don't know.
1: It's a really lovely idea, isn't it? And we saw a little bit of that happen through those gigs that you mentioned earlier. We saw a little bit through the activities at Chicks for a while with some pretty major acts coming through and doing exactly, having a round of golf, doing a bit of other stuff while they're in the city.
0: Yeah. And you're trying to and build, you know, not just a gig, and people don't really see the place and have so much of a, you know, memory and to spread the word. And I think that's the way to do it. It's more of a slow, long, and it won't suit a lot of artists, but it sounds like there's a few out there now already. We've got a few on the go for next year, and it won't be heaps, but, you know, hopefully we get a handful each year. And then we'd supplement it with shows like what we're doing this weekend with some local and national sort of shows, just to keep our hand in. And that's as much this weekend to sort of put some processes back. And you know, ideally we were going to do the whole show. We were going to do both at Ravensbourne, so we're going to have a practice sort of run here. And with the way it's all running, because they've got, you know, a nice little bar and kitchen set up, so we can do all that. And obviously being in a hall, and it's well, you know, well kitted out, good, not nice, comfy chairs and tables and things, and we can set the room up to our requirement, and people get a really good view, and there's a stage, and, you know, I quite like that. You know, I'm not belittling venues, you know, how hard it all is and how great they do, but a lot of them, it's you know, it's not ideal, especially for the sort of the more older audience, which I'm definitely part of.
1: Yeah, look, I mean, of course, you know, it was some people sort of raised their eyebrows, I suppose, initially when they heard that Kristen Hirsch was lined up for Ravensbourne Hall. But, you know, it was like immediately was like, oh, how cool is that? And then, of course, I guess, you know, ultimately you would have been really chuffed that those tickets went like hotcakes, and you just had to go up to a larger venue to get more people in to have this opportunity, this rare opportunity to see Kristen Hirsch in performance.
0: Yeah. It was a bit twixt in between, because, like, you know, it was 120-odd cap, And we thought, oh,

It's, and then, but then by going to a larger venue, then you get a whole lot of issues at added costs and things. And then you think, well, you know, is it, you know, you need another 50,

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1: Kia ora, I'm Pinky from Wellington Access Radio, and today I'm sitting down with Lee from the Electoral Commission on behalf of our 12 community access media stations to talk about the Election Access Fund. 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
2: Kia ora, Pinky. Thanks for having me here.
1: Good to have you. So first of all, what is the Election Access Fund?
2: So the Election Access Fund is a fund that provides support for people that want to participate in Parliament, put themselves forward to be elected, who also have a disability. And what the fund provides for is it provides finances and financial support to make sure that people with disabilities are able to put themselves forward and stand for Parliament in the same way that everybody else can.
1: Cool. So why was it established?
2: It was established initially in, I think, 2020, by a Green MP who was our first deaf MP in Parliament.
1: And
2: Mojo, yes. And what Mojo recognised was the burden, and the particularly the financial burden that was faced by people with disabilities, that added an extra barrier to being able to participate in what is actually one of every person's right, and that is to put themselves forward to represent all New Zealanders in Parliament. So she put forward a private members bill, and it became law, and we set up the fund after that.
1: So who can actually apply for it, and when can they apply for it?
2: So the fund opens 18 months before an election, and that sounds like a long time. The reason for that is that the fund covers two types of activities. So the first type is when somebody is considering putting themselves forward as a candidate. So political parties generally go through a selection process. And for somebody with a disability, that can often be the first kind of hurdle, in that there's a lot of activities that they need to participate in to be able to be selected. So we have the first part of the fund available for people seeking selection, and we can help with some of the costs that are associated with that. And then the second element to the fund is once people are selected to represent or to put themselves forward as a candidate by a political party, or if they're standing as an independent, then we can start to work with them to help support them with their campaign costs.
1: So what does the funding cover?
2: So there's a trick in this one, and the fund covers costs that would be incurred in the process of applying for selection or for putting yourself as a candidate that would be incurred because of your disability. So it's a cost that anybody without a disability wouldn't face. So everybody has costs when they're putting themselves, when they're campaigning or when they're seeking selection. It's making sure that the barrier that can be a financial one associated with a disability doesn't rule somebody out from being part of that process.
1: So I'm thinking, say I wanted to run for Parliament, I have an eye condition, which means I have tunnel vision, I've got low vision, in the past I've had a guide dog, now I use a cane. One of my biggest issues is getting around places and also finding out about venues in advance, trying to find the layout, where everything is. Is there something in this fund that I could apply for?
2: There certainly is. And what we would do is work with you to really start to tease out and articulate what those particular needs that you might have are. The reason we do that, or we recommend that people do that, is that means that we can help people really isolate what it is that can be most helpful in the most cost-effective way. So we never tell people what they should write or what they should apply for, but we can really help people work through that process. As a starting point, I'd be talking to you about how do you get around, how do you need to get around, is it a taxi, is it a support person driving you somewhere, what would work best for you, is it somebody else advising you on the layout in advance and somebody being able to provide that service for you. And we'd go from there and we would work it through.

0: and then you can put your application forward. Of course, if somebody wants to work it through on their own, they're welcome to do so. What we find generally is most people tend to find working with us the easier way to go, but there's no one way of doing it.
1: Very cool. And what's the limit to that funding that people can apply for?
0: We try to cap a maximum cost of $50,000. Now, having said that, that can be looked at if it goes over that. We've never found that costs get that close to that limit, but you never know. I mean, everybody is different, and I think that's the important thing to take away here is we don't have a set template. We do have some policy guidelines, but we do step back and look at everybody's circumstances and how and what can be met.
1: So what does the application process look like?
0: Yeah, so we put through a form. Now, if you're seeking selection, so right back at that first phase that we were talking about, it's just a declaration that we ask for, that you are seeking selection for a political party, and then you go through and talk about the activities that you're looking for support for. We ask that you work through a bit of a draft budget template, and again, we can help with that if people need be. There's heaps of resources on our website to help you do that. Now, once that application is finished and it's in with us, we actually anonymise it. So I often don't know who has received our funding at an individual level, because what happens then is your anonymised form is looked at by our applications panel, which are made up of three people who are well known in the disability community, all with lived experience, and they help advise and work with me around sort of looking at the overall needs, the application, and saying, hey, yep, this looks like it absolutely makes sense, it fits within the guidelines, and they provide advice to us on the funding. Sometimes we go back and we ask some additional questions, but as a whole, you then find out whether you've been accepted or not. Once you get to the candidacy phase, we ask if you are standing for a political party, just for confirmation from the party that you are actually a candidate. Generally, that's quite publicly known quite quickly, and it's not needed.
1: And has anyone applied for this funding for this election coming up?
0: For this election coming up, yeah, we actually have 8 applications that have currently been approved. So we've got 8 applicants who are using the fund and making their way through. We had about 23 inquiries this time round. And a lot of people kind of inquire and they tease it out and we have a chat and say, actually, it's not for me, it's not what I need. Others will come back and have a couple of chats with us. But yeah, at the moment we've got 8 people receiving funding.
1: So tell us about the Electoral Commission's new campaign to promote the fund.
0: So it's called Take Your Point of View to More Places. And it's very much designed from the perspective of people with disabilities. I'm actually really excited about this campaign. It's been put together by people with disabilities. It's been developed by our creative partner, who is disability-led, and it was informed by a focus group of disabled people from a range of different perspectives. And so the kind of premise of it is somebody using an automated voice from a screen reader, because we wanted to recognise the different way that people receive information. But then you have a range of perspectives, and the video that's attached to it is, for those that are able to engage with that, is very much from the point of view of somebody with a disability. And that's what's so important about this fund, is that, you know, as I said, it's everybody's right to stand for Parliament, to put themselves forward, to represent people. But we have a unique point of view as people with disabilities, and so enabling that to happen is really important for us.
1: And where can people find out more about the fund?
0: I always feel a little corny saying this, but do go to our website. The reason I say that is we do have a broad range of information on the website, and it's a good way to have a look, have a think. We've got different information booklets there in different formats, sign language videos, easy read format. We've got audio format, we've got large print, we've got braille format. So there's plenty of different formats to be able to access. And then we've got all the application forms and bits and pieces up there as well. So it's probably a really good port of call if that works for you. However, and this is what I really, really encourage people to do, we have a free call number. And our team love really engaging and talking it through with people. So if a whole lot of material and wading your way through that isn't how you like to receive information, anybody is welcome to call us. So all of the information can be found at Elections NZ website, or if people would prefer to email, it is electionaccessfund@elections.gov.nz, and our free 0800 number is 0800 36 76 56.
1: So you've also recently launched an accessibility action plan. Can you tell us a bit about that?
0: We have. So obviously coming up is quite a big event for the Electoral Commission and for New Zealand. And what's really important is that everybody gets the ability to vote, that you get the right information, and that you're equally able to participate. So while the Electoral Access Fund is about being a candidate, the accessibility plan is really focused on making sure that everybody gets all of the information and the ability to participate that they can, particularly changing your enrolment details. So that needs to happen by the 25th of October. So if anyone's listening to this and doesn't know, heads up now. That's my little plug, by the way. With the action plan, it's got about 20 actions actually around different disability services. We'll be listing the accessible services available to support deaf and disabled people. Oh, tangata turi, tangata whaikaha Māori and their whānau, carers, communities, everybody to take part in the general election. We've got accessible services available to support people to work at the election, to get election information, to enrol, vote. It's all there. And again, it's on our website.
1: Amazing. I have actually used, in the past, I took advantage of the phone voting system.
0: Oh, great.
1: Which I know has been around for a while.
0: Yes, yes.
1: I now enjoy the buzz of going and doing it. I make the effort to go in and do it in person, but it was wonderful to know that that existed. So,
0: oh, it's great, and it's great to have multiple options that work for everybody. We do absolutely as much as we can. There's always more that we'd love to do and would like to do over time.
1: Very cool. Well, I'm very excited to learn that if for some reason in the future I wanted to run for Parliament, that everything would be available for me to help me do that, and that anyone else with a disability doesn't have that barrier. So thank you so much for coming in today to talk to me about that.
0: My absolute pleasure. And we look forward to hearing from you at some stage, Pinky.
1: Wonderful. Thank you.

0: 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In this ad, a synthetic voice was used to mirror the accessibility tools used by some disabled people. The Election Access Fund provides money for assistive tech like this, recognizing that disabled people often face additional costs when standing as candidates in elections. The fund assists with these costs, so you can take your POV to more places. Find out about the Election Access Fund at elections.nz.
1: Welcome to My Business Stars, a podcast series featuring conversations with disabled business owners telling their business stories, hosted by the Disability Business Network. Kia ora, I'm that blind woman, Julie Woods, from the Disability Business Network, host of the My Business Stars. And in the studio today, we certainly do have two stars. I'd like to welcome Kirsty Usher.
2: Hello.
1: Welcome, Kirsty. We're going to hear all about your business very shortly, and it's exciting. And alongside Kirsty is her coach for the My Business Starter program, Sandra Budd. Welcome, Sandra.
3: Thank you, Julie. Kia ora, everyone.
1: It's great to have you both here. Kirsty, let's start with your business story and really thinking about where did it all begin?
2: It's hard to actually pinpoint like a tangible sort of starting point, because I had different ideas along the way, but it was maybe about 2 or 3 years ago when I'd been in quite a deep state of deep rest. I was on a health sabbatical trying to overcome some health problems, and I just really wanted to get out of the rut that I was in. And in order to do that, I just started having like visions of what would be my dream life and how would I like to make a living. And I really had to visualize like, what have I always wanted to do? What will make me happy? What won't feel like work? What will actually feel like, you know, living my passion? So I started trying different things and having the idea of how I could make a living doing things. And it initially started with wanting to be a yoga teacher. And so I did a few training courses and started teaching yoga nidra, which is a form of like deep rest meditation, and thought I could do something online and have a online business offering classes like this. And that was how I got onto doing the first intake of the My Business, you know, how to launch a business with your network. And that's where I had Sandra as my coach, and we worked through how I could actually do this. And then I started offering these classes, like community-based classes, and organizing it myself to see if this is actually something, if the idea would actually work in practice. Which was the best thing to do, because I was organizing monthly classes for around 6 months. I then went to Bali and did a yoga training. And all in that time, I realized how much work that was and how hard that was on my health, my sensitive health, you know, that I was trying to get better with. And I kind of realized actually it's going to be quite hard to do this full time. But in doing these things and in organizing the events, I realized how much I loved graphic design and actually making the flyers and doing the artwork. And then, so that's when an idea took off, like, actually, why don't I try to be an artist? And why don't I try, you know, sell my art prints? And luckily I had the support of my older brother, who is an artist, and he kind of made me be quite positive about it. He said, this is a great idea. Like, you know, you've got a talent, like you really should work with this. And I really started focusing on doing it as a business idea, probably in December. It was once I got back from this Bali yoga training that I let go of that idea of being a yoga teacher. And I was like, right, okay, let's learn Photoshop. Let's focus on developing my art. And then one thing led to another. And then, yeah, this year I've been working really hard and opened my website and have opened my web store selling my art and prints.
1: It's such a great, there's so much in there, isn't there? And to me, it just strikes of letting go and embracing and a whole lot of emotions. And I guess, Sandra, as Kirsty's coach, you would have observed a lot of this.
3: Yeah, absolutely. And I think it was the discussions that we had, Kirsty, because part of the program is to

0: actually help us talk through your dreams and to work out the practicality of how that would work. And one of the things that you did talk about was wanting to make sure that it wasn't something that impacted on your health, and that you were going to gradually work through that by gradually introducing yourself to your gathering and seeing how that worked. So to hear your story, because you talked about that and were really realistic about it during the coaching, and to now hear your story, how you actually realized that that wasn't the right direction that you wanted to go. But what I'm loving hearing is that you went back to something that you loved, which was you realized that you loved the graphic artwork that you were doing, and pursued that because I think there are so many things, even in the name that you've chosen for your studio and for your business, I think really draws out what your intent was, particularly about that restfulness and that having a natural pace to life. It would be great to hear a bit more about how you chose your name.
1: Yeah, definitely. I'm really glad to hear that that sort of come across, from people that get a feel and get that slowness through my sort of branding and look and feel of it all. Because I mean, because I'd been trying to slow down over the past years, and that was my intention, and that's what I wanted to help people with in those yoga nidra classes. It then, when that pivoted to doing my artwork, that same message was coming through that as well. So that hasn't wavered, and I think that's what kind of keeps me going, is it's like that core message and that core ethos that can move around. But I came into the name because the yoga nidra classes was sense of slow, and that was what I was, or sense of rest initially, then it went to sense of slow, and then that was what it is now. And then because my art was taking on that way too, I was thinking of what to name it, and I just didn't feel right to name it myself. Like most, artists, they go by their name, and of course I go by my name, but I wanted to have something that was sort of more of like a little business, that was something that encapsulated that slowing down. And then I have a thing with, I love Japanese culture, and I like Japanese names, and I found the Japanese term for slowness, which is osui, and that means sense of slowness, like going at your natural pace. And then I really liked the way it just, fitted and seemed right, osui studio. And I was able to get the domain easy and stuff, so I was like, oh, it's meant to be. So yeah. So I've gone with that, and I think it works.
2: It sounds very authentic, the whole
1: Thank
2: the
1: you.
2: story and the name. And I guess what's coming up for me is thinking about, where does this strong desire to rest come from?
1: I think, like, I have a natural tendency just to do a lot, and like I got extremely burnt out and had ME for a long time, and complications from surgery. And I think it was because like my body really didn't know how to rest, and I was just always on the go. And then I was forced to slow down, forced to stop work, forced to really reevaluate my life. And that, yeah, it became a sort of philosophy of how to slow down when the world is so busy, and we're forced to kind of, they say like hustle culture, like work hard to, and as things are getting stressful in society, it does make people feel the pressure of, financial stress and stuff. And so, I mean, and it's something that I'm working with every day as well, because I do have that tendency naturally to take on too much, and I notice now, like, I feel those mini burnouts quite often, and so I constantly have to bring myself back to, like, what can I let go of? What am I doing too much? What am I, taking on? So

0: and like, and now starting this, it's constantly in my awareness, like, right, don't, yeah, I have to keep my health as the priority, and I have to try and make it sustainable for my wellness. So, you know, some people that maybe didn't have my qualities, you know, would be able to do a lot more and have the business as their main focus. Whereas I definitely have to have my health as the number one focus. So I have to let go of some things at the moment, and I can't do everything because it's, you know, it's just not feasible with my capabilities, and you have to be realistic as well.
1: And one of the things I've learned from doing the My Business Stars podcast is that people with impairments acquire great strategies that I think lots of people could, you know, employ and use, because I think it's such an important message, as you say, in this hustle culture that we have today, to be able to prioritize rest and well-being, which I think you have, you know, you're so aware of, and you've nailed from where I'm sitting anyway. You're certainly totally aware of it. So what advantage then would you say your ME has given you in your business? Do you think it's this awareness, or?
0: I think so. I think it's, now bringing back to the awareness of, like, I can't be going at 100% all the time, and that I do need to evaluate my rest strategies every day. And I think, yeah, and I definitely am very sensitive to the signals. And so I will, if I notice I'm getting, you know, a migraine, or I'm getting very fatigued, like, then I'll really have to pull back. And I'm quite good at saying no to things. So I think it's just being better self-awareness to be able to say no, and just realize, like, that's not so important. I just need to rest, and I can come back to that tomorrow. I think probably my previous self would have just, like, kept going all the rest of the night to do something if you felt like it was important, but really it can wait.
1: Sandra, what do you think?
2: Look, I'm not surprised at all that Kirsty's come to this point, because it was something she was very aware of during the program and during her planning for her business, so that she didn't burn herself out. And what I'm loving about hearing your story sort of 18 months on, Kirsty, is that you've kept your vision. And we always talk about, you know, keep your vision of where you want to be. And you've kept the essence of what you wanted your business to be. But you've pivoted. You've pivoted, you know, by learning that actually that wasn't what, you know, the decision was that you'd made originally for your business idea. But your vision was still there, that's helped you move to the business that you're in now. And just seeing your work and seeing the accomplishment that you've made getting to where you're at now says to me, you've definitely feel that you're on the right path, because things are falling into place now.
0: That's
1: wonderful. And speaking of visions, what is your dream for Osoi?
0: I think fundamentally, I would love to be able to make it my way of living, to be able to make beautiful art, and to be able to help people fill their spaces with lovely art. And if I can be a part of that, then that would be an honor. And to be able to be, you know, make a living from it, be able to be financially independent and live from this would be my dream. And continue to develop my practice with it. I think it would be, I'd be very grateful to be able to make a living from my art. Lots of beautiful things.
1: That's wonderful to hear that. So what do you love about having a business?
0: I think at the moment it's a love, but it's also a bit of a, not a love, I wouldn't say a love hate, but it's trying, like, I've got to keep the vision of the love of it, even when it can feel a little stressful to begin with. But I think what I love about it is that it's, like, I've created this, so it feels like a part of me is now open in the world. And that's something I work towards

0: yeah, is now alive and something that I'd always wanted, I've created. And I think just being able to make my own decisions with it is really nice. So not feeling like I and not don't have that agency in what I want for it. I think it's like I'm making the decisions based on my values, not on a company's values. And working with the health thing, it's like I can take a rest whenever I want. I can, have a morning to stay at home if I want. I don't have to just have, two breaks a day if I'm exhausted. So I think that's been huge, to not feel burnt out from that.
1: Being able to listen
0: Yeah.
1: to your body and
0: Yeah.
1: being in charge yourself.
0: Yeah, definitely.
1: For the benefit of our listeners, would you like to describe some of your art?
0: Sure. So, what you'll find on my website, osomstudio.com, is you'll find art prints and original artworks. And the art prints I have made mainly with oil pastels and soft pastels, some colored pencil, and a mixture of sort of soft shapes and earthy but yet bright colors, which I'm influenced by a lot of just like nature shapes, and mainly what's from out been outside my house. So a lot of ferns, a lot of leaves, the sun in circles, just really simple things and working together, just to create a sort of like natural flow and restfulness. And I try to I have there's a lovely quote that I'm always influenced by from a American painter called Georgia O'Keeffe, and she says, "Fill the space in a beautiful way." And so whenever I'm creating art, I always think it's, and I have that in my awareness as well as simplicity. So it's like I don't want to overwhelm myself. I don't want to stress the paper out. I want to create a beautiful space. And so yeah, that's what I'm working with and when I'm doing everything. And in my original artwork, you can find I love to use like a handmade paper that has deckled edges. And then also using the oil pastels. So I really love texture and creating different textural effects with those shapes to make, yeah, to give that softness and flow feeling to it.
1: Sounds beautifully gentle, like nature. Sandra,
0: Yeah, true. And
1: what do you see in it, Sandra?
2: colors. Yeah, well, I was just over talking you, I'm sorry. So I was just saying they are beautiful colors and they are very soft and relaxing. I've looked at them all on the website and they're lovely. And I can, as Kirsty's talking about it, I can understand what you're talking about the flow. And I love one of the ones that you've got, and I think it might be behind you at the moment in your room, and it's Seek Peace and Let the Peace Find You.
0: Oh,
2: And
0: yeah.
2: it's done in a with a beautiful soft blue behind it, sort of almost a sky blue with peace and things finding you, standing out. So I love your artwork and it's wonderful to see the creativity that come that was part of your journey. And it feels like it's an essence of you, and and to have been doing it in that way that is gives that feeling of peace and slowness. Whereas I'm sure at different times you're quite busy, but
1: Yeah, that's right.
2: yeah, it's
1: We'll call you a magician and a painter.
2: exactly.
1: Kirsty, there's a lot of support that goes on in having a business. You've already mentioned your brother. Is there anyone that you'd like particularly to say thank you to for supporting you in your business so far?
0: Yeah, definitely my brother, definitely you guys. I think being a part of that course at the beginning was just gave me so much confidence and just basic knowledge to see that it was possible. And I think that that is so essential because you can get caught up in the romanticism of having a business. And I think you've got to learn the basics. So yeah, I feel really honored to have been a part of that. So thank you to you both and Selwyn. So that's been great, and to still be a part of the community as well. So I think that's really important, is to keep up your networks, and even if communication comes and goes, it's like, it's just nice to be a part of that network and feel like you're connected to others who support you, and that you can also inspire at the same time. Yeah,
1: that's great. And we feel that's the purpose of the network too, inspiring one another. Sandra?
2: Oh, no, it's, we talk about being part of the alumni, and, you know, you're one of the alumni, and we know that you're willing to share. And one of the things that we're delighted that you're sharing is how you actually gained funding, because gaining funding as a startup is one of the really difficult things. And you managed to do that. Have we got time, Julie?
1: No, we haven't, Sandra. We're going to have to get you guys back and do another conversation and interview, because we have reached the end. And just like to acknowledge you on that, Kirsty, for getting funding, for starting with an idea, exploring it, going in a different direction, and ending up where you are. It's just amazing to hear you talk about that. So where is it that people can find you, Kirsty?
0: You can reach me on my website, which is www.osoyastudio.com, and I am on Facebook and on Instagram, which you can get me through the website. That's probably the easiest thing, because the Instagram handle's got an underscore between Osoy Studio.
1: Okay.
0: So you can find me that way as well.
1: Do you have an email address?
0: Yes, that's hello@osoystudio.com.
1: Great. Thank you. Well, thank you for joining us and sharing your story. Thank you, Sandra, for coming along and supporting Kirsty throughout the program and today as well.
2: Thank you, Julie. Thank you, Kirsty.
0: Thanks for asking me to be on here. It's been a pleasure to talk to you both.
1: Well done for saying why not. 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

0: We have a scene for Be Water, My Friend. When you in lots of turbulence, when you embrace lots of culture shocks, when you embrace lots of dominant narratives, that makes you question yourself, makes yourself internalize the shame of it. You should remember, like, you can always flow like water, and so you don't have a fixed ego, your fixed personality. You can adapt to the atmosphere while also hold on to something.
1: Hello everyone.
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1: And kia ora. Kia ora, everyone. Welcome back to Connecting Cultures Features, a show by for and about the multicultural people of Dunedin in New Zealand. Today, we are speaking with Yueka Lee, who is hosting one of the workshops at the New Zealand Young Writers Festival. So the New Zealand Young Writers Festival is happeningdown here in Otipoti, Dunedin from the 2nd to the 4th of October. So it's happening this weekend and there's so much going on. Definitely check out the festival program for the full list. But today we are talking with Yueka about her workshop, Poetry as Community Care, Multilingual Collaborative Poetry. Yueka is also one of ORFM's broadcasters and podcasters, Asians, Lesbians or Queers. Kia ora.
4: Kia ora.
1: Thank you so much for being here today. Yueka, you're usually on this side of the microphone. How does it feel to be interviewed this time?
4: I used to also be interviewed and interview people, so I feel, and it's, I just feel like very...being warm welcomed by Arena because
1: I really want to get to know you because we've only been working together, you know, from the Asian Lesbians and Queers, but I really want to get to know your story, what life was like for you back in China and coming to Otago for your PhD in anthropology. But maybe to start, do you want to share what the workshop you're hosting is about, just like briefly?
4: Yes, absolutely. Kira, this is Yueka, and I'm a poet and writer. I'm also doing anthropology research in the uni. And in the Young Writer Festival, I'm basically hosting a workshop called Poetry as Community Care. And it's about, I think, as spaces, we can allow different voices to bring into the spaces about like multilingual writing and also about like we have like relay poems. Like we have like everyone could like they write something and we find ways to grab them together and come out into a certain like a special poem for everybody to feel their language can be engaged into the spaces, and also about some oral poems in like the before I was exploring, I want to bring that things to share with people, but like there's definitely lots of story behind them we can talk about in this podcast.
1: And I love the multilingual aspect to your workshop because what I understand is like everyone can explore poetry in whatever language that they want to share that in. And you don't have to be like 100% fluent in English because poetry isn't just in English as
4: it
1: well. And I'm sure there's a lot for us to talk about there, but it'll be great for us to get to know you, Yueka. Can you tell us about your Whakapapa and what life was like for you in China?
4: So I was before I spent most of my I was moving New Zealand on the last year October, so before I was spend most of my life in China. I was grew up in a very ordinary working class family. I'm the only one children, like in the under the policies of the only one children policy. So I'm the only one daughter in my family.

0: I was born in the Sichuan province, which in the southwest of China, and my parents are working the mechanical factory, and then they raised me, and so then I studied in different provinces in China, and then I grew up. I think there are lots of things pushing me into writing and anthropology. It's like, for example, like the people around you, like they have lots of like flights and arguments every day. And I was grew up in this kind of confusions, and also I could see there's why people can. Some people can have access to the education, but while some people not. And also things about my identity and my sexuality stuff. So I was grew up with a lot of confusions, but I think at the time I don't have lots of resources to find the answer. So then I started to read books, like all the things I can read from, sometimes borrow from my sisters, something like, but anything I can read, I just grab a book to read. And then that's becomes a major resource of my literature journey.
1: I'm glad books were a comfort for you when you had all these questions.
0: It is, yeah.
1: And I'm interested to know, were you always someone who leaned into writing growing up? Were there other subjects at school that you were interested in?
0: Absolutely. And then maybe speak of anthropology, because I feel like when I grew up, we absolutely don't know nothing about what is anthropology look like, especially I think in Asia at that time. Like I think just in my notion at that time, anthropology is for the rich people to study, because you can have no jobs after
1: It's
0: that.
1: not common for Malaysia to have that as an option as well. So for people who don't know, can you just give us a brief of anthropology?
0: Oh yes. I might for just for me as an example, what am I interested in about for people to know more about anthropology, and I think different people have different definition might be, but for me, anthropology is about like you can work with the people, study with the people from a very different cultural background, and then you can know like what's your limitation of your own cultural background, what you don't know. So I think through learning, study different cultures, just as like I think your host is also like a anthropology workplaces, pretty much might be. I feel like then we create something together, like maybe their life stories and maybe their own cultural experiences, because some of the culture may be marginalized because lots of reasons. So we trying to bring the spaces to bring their voices alive, and this sometimes requires a year-long field work for them to build connections with each other.
1: Yeah, and build trust as well.
0: Yeah, yes, exactly. Yeah.
1: So what are your interests?
0: Oh yeah. Speaking of my interests, I think I'm quite like not a very like linear like path following on my interests. I'm quite jumping to lots of different interests. So my first interest it's definitely about my grew up experiences as a working class family. So at that time, while I was interested in Chinese migrant laborers, workers, but like the migrant is like the inside of China, they migrate to the big cities. And then I started to see, even in the migrant workers, there are lots of people with disabilities. They are more in the different kinds of, how to say, like situations.

situations. So I was starting to meet more disability NGO and disability advocates, and then my interest also shifted.

The next artist we're going to play is from Brendan Dugan, and the song's called Do What You Do, Do Well. And this goes out to Mum, who's up at Little Sisters of the Poor. And Mum, this is just for you. I hope you enjoy it.

Denise Artis, we're going to play from the Credit House, and the song is called Better Be Home Soon. And this goes out to all the staff at Otago SES Radio. Just for you all, I hope you enjoy it.

The next artist we're going to play is from The Chicks, and the song's called Traveling Soldier, and this goes out to everyone out there. I hope you all enjoy it. Just for you all.

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My next artist I'm going to play is from the Ebony Brothers, and the song's called Ebony Eyes, and this goes out to Starbat CCT. I hope you all enjoy it.

The plane was way overdue. So I went inside to the airline's desk. And I said, "Sir, I wonder why 1203 is so late." He said, "Oh, they probably took off late. Or they may have run into some turbulent weather and had to alter their course." I went back outside and I waited at the gate and I watched the beacon light from the control tower as it whipped through the

The next artist we're going to play is from Jim Reeves, and this is Jim Reeves' version of Welcome to My World. And this goes out to Mum, and Mum, this is just for you. I hope you enjoy it.

The next artist we're going to play is from Mr. John Denver, and the song's called Any Song. And this goes out to everyone out there. I hope you all enjoy it.

Denise Adders. We're going to play it from the Pussycats, and the song's called Smile. And this goes out to Judy. And Judy, this is just for you. I hope you enjoy it.

the next artist has got two CDs out, and this one's on his first CD, and this goes out to my dad. And Dad, you know what the song's called? This is This For You. I hope you enjoy it.

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My last song is from Dolly Parton, and the song's called 9 to 5. Till we meet again, look after yourself, keep cool. And till we meet again, it's by DMG. Bye.

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Thanks to the Community Care Trust. 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
4: Kia ora, lovely humans. It's me, Amal here, the host of Headscarves and Good Yarns. This show is many things, but at the core of it, it's an opportunity to rethink the lens in which we view the world. Whew, deep work, I know, but don't worry. As your host, I'm going to hold your hand through it. 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And we'll be doing all of this with curiosity and empathy at the forefront. 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

0: Welcome to What's News Dunedin, brought to you by DOS Turkish Cafe, the radio show that's been bouncing around the airwaves for the past 3 years, bringing you interviews with some of Altipoti's best humans, respectful adult debate and a sense of humour. I'm your host, Richard Knights. On today's show, we're talking to our wonderful guest, Dunedin author Molly Crichton, who'll be telling us a bit more about themselves and what they do, as well as helping us look back at some of the popular news items from the last 7 days. Now, those three news items this week are Councillor Ong announcing that he'll be standing for election to Parliament as an MP, as well as releasing details of the unwanted and inappropriate contact with students led to him being trespassed from the University of Otago. It's been 939 days since the last big concert at the Forsyth Barr Stadium, but an announcement is imminent, according to the new CEO Phil King. And El Nino is going to have a huge impact on this summer's weather, and we're all at the weather in this country. Welcome to the show, Molly.
1: Kia ora, thank you for having me, Richard.
0: Oh, it's wonderful to have you here. Now, before we get into all that serious stuff, we have our pun of the week. Okay, so these are puns that have been put online, and we want to see whether they make it from the page to the spoken word and whether they get a reaction. So there's no, you're under no obligation to laugh, groan, even snigger, but we'll see where we get to here, because I'm a big fan of puns. I do like to have a laugh. So, our pun of the week: I have a gift. I can tell if someone is lying simply by looking at them. I can also tell if they're standing or kneeling. See, I like that. I like that, because it takes you down. It's a groan noise. It takes you down one avenue. You think, I know what, and then. You know, my favourite joke is, I know when you're lying because your lips are moving. But that's a different joke, you know.
1: That's the first news item.
0: Exactly. So, now, again, before we get into the serious stuff of talking about your good self and also the news itself, we have our three pop questions for you. Mm. So these are the questions that, in my own wisdom, I've designed to get under the skin of every single guest that comes through the door, and basically lay bare their entire soul for the audience to listen to. So, first question, cream teas, where you have a jam, you have, sorry, no, you have jam. No, you have a scone, and then you have jam, you have cream. But what goes on the scone first, the jam or the cream?
1: See, I know you were joking about like the deep philosophical laying my soul bare, but as someone growing up between Devon and Cornwall,
0: oh
1: yeah,
0: ooh,
1: this might split the family.
0: This could be. I've had some people

0: people from the West Country on before. So we're gonna. I want to see where you land on this one before right. Where were you? Mainly Devon or Cornwall for you?
1: I was born in Salisbury, but had family and kind of spent time in both places.
0: Okay.
1: So equal loyalties, but I should say, if you're not using clotted cream, the experiment is null and void. Because if you're using clotted cream, it affects, has a deep scientific effect on the scone.
0: Okay, well, I'm waiting to see where we go with this now, Molly. What is your answer? Bearing in mind that we are using clotted cream, because clotted cream is the cream of the gods.
1: Of the gods.
0: Absolutely, yeah. Yeah, exactly. And if people listening out there and haven't ever tried clotted cream...
1: It's quite sad.
0: Well, it's a sad, yeah. But B, you can get it in New Zealand.
1: Really?
0: Oh, yeah, you can. Yeah.
1: That's my mum's Christmas present sorted then.
0: New World.
1: Oh, really?
0: Yeah. Yeah, it's the only place I've ever found it.
1: Huh.
0: They don't always have it, but when they do, it's good.
1: I have to go on a mission.
0: Absolutely. So anyway, so if you haven't tried clotted cream out there, people, do it. If you like cream, you'll love clotted cream. Anyway, what's your answer?
1: Jam and then cream.
0: Thank God.
1: Yeah. It's the weights and also the visual, because you eat with your eyes, as they say in Come Dine With Me, very frequently.
0: Yep.
1: And so the having the visual appearance of a disc of nice red jam and then...
0: Yeah.
1: Yeah.
0: No, exactly. That's the Cornish way. And it's the right way, ultimately.
1: Agreed.
0: Yeah, exactly.
1: Morally, philosophically, scientifically, politically.
0: I think, yeah, exactly. Lots of things that end with Lee, like publicly, generationally.
1: Privately.
0: Exactly. The whole lot. It just works. It's just the way to get. That's the way to do it. And now I want a cream tea because we've spent that time talking about it. They are genuinely one of my favourite foods. I don't know if you can call it a food, but it's more than a food.
1: Perfect.
0: It's more than a food, but it's one of my favourite pieces of perfection in the world. Is a good scone, jam, red jam. It's got to be red jam.
1: Yeah.
0: None of this apricot or this blackcurrant stuff. It's got to be a red jam. Could be strawberry or raspberry. Doesn't really matter. But then that clotted cream lumped on the top. And if you don't get it on your nose when you put it in your mouth, you haven't got enough cream on it.
1: If you don't have the little slightly yellow. Crusty bits,
0: just a little bit,
1: to remind you of the animal it came from.
0: Yeah, exactly. Yeah. And then if you don't get a lump on your nose when you put your mouth on it, then you stop, stick some more cream on, and then come back to it. That's it.
1: I'm glad we sorted that one.
0: I'm glad we did.
1: Kind of stressed about that one.
0: No, well, to be fair, it's the point in the show where I'm at my most anxious as well, because if someone gets that question wrong, it does get a bit tense for the rest of the show, to be fair. And
1: it's happened.
0: We had a lady that was from Devon. No, from Cornwall. Sorry, she was from Cornwall on the show, and she did it the Devon way. I mean, she can't go back to the UK ever again.
1: I actually heard they exiled her. That was in the news, yeah.
0: No, it was. It was on the front page.
1: Yeah.
0: So, and rightly so, I have to say.
1: Mm.
0: Anyway, you can't get any other questions wrong on my show. That's the only one. So you're one for one, no problems whatsoever. Second question for you is, who is your favourite Teenage Mutant Ninja Turtle?
1: I am not acquainted.
0: You're not acquainted?
1: With the Teenage Mutant Ninja Turtles.
0: You're a lot younger than me.
1: Am I missing out?
0: I think so, because they are... You know, they're pretty awesome as a cartoon when I was a kid, and then it was Teenage Mutant Ninja Turtles. Then it changed its name because everyone didn't like the fighting aspect of it, and they changed it to Teenage Mutant Hero Turtles, which never quite sat right with me because then they came back to the Ninja Turtles, because even though they changed the name, they were still doing all the karate stuff in the ninja stuff during the show. So it was like, what's the point? But they're all named after Renaissance painters, right? So you got Leonardo, Raphael, Michelangelo and Donatello.
1: Mm-hmm.
0: And you can pick any one of those four, or you could pick April, who is the reporter, the human reporter that helps him out, or Master Splinter, which is the giant scary rat.
1: That sounds like my cat, so I'm going to go with Master Splinter.
0: Master Splinter,
1: yeah. She's a giant scary rat.
0: I'm mousophobic, so I'm just like anything mouse or rat. Is like, I'll fight an alligator.
1: There's probably a few people you don't get on with as well.
0: Yeah, seriously, I'd fight an alligator or a hippo before I fought a mouse. My wife had to deal with that. If they've got a mouse in the house, and sometimes that happens because the cat brings them in.
1: Yeah.
0: Live. I don't mind. If it's dead, I can deal with anything, but live. And then, I get up on the bench, wait for them to come home, wait for my wife to come home and deal with it.
1: Do you squeal a little bit as well?
0: When you say a little bit... That's probably under-egging it a lot. Yes. Yeah.
1: Yeah.
0: Yeah. And my son's

0: no better. So there's and there's so we're all,
1: it's genetic.
0: We're all jumping up on the bench trying to like be brave. It's not working. You know, seriously, if I had cameras in my house, sometimes when there's a mouse in, it would just be it would make for awesome TV viewing. I genuinely think. But anyway, third and final question, and this one's a thinker, right? Mm. So, would you rather live without mirrors or live without photos?
1: I was at Asta, you know, the new cafe, New Adro Cafe, the other day. Mm. And I think either because they're a bit new or maybe just as a design choice, I went into the bathroom and there wasn't a mirror. And I just felt really relaxed. I thought, you know, this is great. Maybe we weren't meant to see ourselves, whereas photos are memories.
0: Yeah.
1: So I think I'd happily live without mirrors.
0: Yeah. I think I'm the same. But then I don't take many photos either. I take photos, but I never I rarely come back and look at them. But and I've got like six cameras at home. I used to work for Canon, and I used to get all these cameras for cheap. And I leave the house every time, and I never take a camera with me. I get somewhere and go, "Where's my it's back in the cupboard." But I've got six of them that I leave at home. It's not just like one camera that I leave at home. Like you can forgive me for leaving one camera at home. All six. I've got everything from like the proper, you know, the DSLR ones, and to the sort of like underwater cameras and everything. I've got the whole lot, and I never take any of them out of the house. They never leave the house.
1: I was just thinking, there are no Greek myths about the hubristic moral failings of cameras, but there are ones about your reflection.
0: Mm.
1: So I'm going to stick with my answer, but that's interesting. Mm. Maybe you need a pocket camera.
0: Well, some of them do fit in my pocket, like the underwater ones, only like a tiny little sort of like, you know.
1: So what are you doing then?
0: I'm not doing it right. That's what I'm not doing. Like, you know, I go to get them and all the batteries are flat because I haven't used them for so long. Just interesting side fact, maybe not even interesting, when I bought my house, which was brand new, I just turned up and there was this house that was new and I went, "I'll have that one, please." It wasn't built for me. I didn't build a house. There was no mirrors in the house at all, not even in the bathrooms, which I thought was really quite unusual. So for quite a little while, we didn't actually have, and I had two bathrooms and none of them had mirrors in.
1: Hmm.
0: Seemed like an oversight on my part. Then I got mirrors. I looked in one and I realised why they did it. And it was like, because I've got a face for radio, which is why I'm here.
1: Ouch.
0: Like, yeah, exactly. I know, it's all right. I've been living with it 50 plus years, right? So, but then I realised why probably they didn't put in, they'd met me. That's why they had.
1: They took them all out. There were mirrors.
0: There were mirrors, and they went, that bloke don't want to see what it looks like in the morning. We'll just get rid of those. Yeah, exactly, absolutely. You know, but then, you know, it's difficult to shave without a mirror.
1: You could cultivate a philosophically scruffy sort of.
0: And then everyone would see the grey, though. That's the trouble. Like, you get a certain age, it'll look like Father Christmas.
1: Either way, you're kind of.
0: Even though I'm losing whichever happens. Anyway, let's go back and talk about news. That's the hard part of the show done, to be fair. So the rest is just easy, easy. I don't know if you've been following this, but Councillor Ong. He's been in the newspapers so many times. I've mentioned his name so many times, unfortunately, on this show. And I do say unfortunately because I do think there's some stuff going on with him that perhaps doesn't need to be public all the time. But he's just recently announced that he is standing for election to Parliament. So rather than being a local politician, which is what his current job is, he's actually looking to take his talents. I'll put them in air quotes, to Parliament, to the Beehive, and has announced he'll be standing. Now, there's a couple of things about that for me. One, before he was elected, he actually made a big thing about signing a statutory declaration to say that he would do nothing further than be a local politician if he was elected. So he made a big song and dance about being, this is all I'll do, dedicated to this, this is the only thing. Clearly that hasn't, you know,